Starting our show this week, celebrating two Shiros born 20 years apart on Monday, July 27th, Juliana Hatfield, who turns 59 this year, and Molly Rankin of Always, who will be 39. We heard My Sister from the 1993 debut album Become What You Are from the Juliana Hatfield 3, and from the 2022 third Always album Blue Rev, we heard Pharmacist. Crazy to think that Molly was just 10 years old when Juliana Hatfield put out that debut. And if you're a fan of Always, check out Molly's interview on the Shiros podcast. With that, I welcome you to the Shiros Radio Hour, my friends. I'm your host, Carmel Holt. It's so great to see you as always. 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You'll be helping to make this programming possible, which amplifies women's voices through song and conversations like the one that you'll hear later this hour with Kelsey Liu, who is recently back with her first album in 7 years called So Help Me God. She returns to SHEROES this week to tell us all about it, and that's coming up in the second part of the show. Hope you can stick around for that. Another Shiro that shares a birthday with Juliana Hatfield and Molly Rankin is Bobbi Gentry, who was one of the first female artists in the United States to compose and produce her own material. The year Juliana Hatfield was born, 1967, Bobbi Gentry rose to international fame with this song.

0: friends.
1: From the 2011 album The Harrow and the Harvest, The Way It Goes by Gillian Welch, that album marking its 15th anniversary this year. And for those keeping track, her 1996 debut, Revival, is marking its 30th. Wishing also a happy 84th birthday to Bobby Gentry with her Southern Gothic classic, Ode to Billy Joe. I'm Carmel Holt. Next up, I'm excited to welcome back Kelsey Liu to the Sheer Rose Interview Spotlight. That's coming up after the break. Stay with us.
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1: You're listening to She Rose, and I'm Carmel Holt. Cellist, singer, songwriter, multi-instrumentalist, and producer Kelsey Liu was born into an artistic and strictly religious Jehovah's Witness family in North Carolina. In their late teens, they left home to pursue music at University of North Carolina School for the Arts, but they soon dropped out in favor of playing with local bands. Their path would soon lead them to New York City, where they quickly became an in-demand collaborator with luminaries such as Kalayla, Blood Orange, Jamie XX, and Solange, while coming into their own as a solo artist, using looping pedals and their cello as their backing instrument. This year marks the 10th anniversary of their critically hailed 2016 EP, Church, which was followed by their full-length and major label debut, Blood, in 2019. And now, at long last, they're back with their first album in 7 years, called So Help Me God, which arrived with a gorgeous short film of the same name and series of visuals that only Kelsey Liu could create. The week after its release in late June, we met up with Liu for an in-depth conversation about the journey from their last studio release to So Help Me God, recorded in front of a live audience as part of New York Music Month. We take you now to Bang & Olufsen's beautiful showroom in Midtown Manhattan as we welcome Kelsey Liu as this week's Shiro in the Spotlight. Kelsey Liu, welcome to Shiro's.
6: Thank you.
1: So, let's get into it. So Help Me God. Yeah. It's the new album. Today is a week since that baby was born. How are we feeling?
6: Man, I honestly feel like I'm floating on like cloud nine. I'm feeling really good.
1: That's great to hear. When did this album start? Like, what's the genesis of it? Because I remember when we spoke that you were already working on new songs. Mm-hmm. So I feel like some of these songs have maybe been gestating or sitting waiting for a while.
6: Yeah, for sure. What Can I Do is actually one of my oldest songs. I wrote that like 10 years ago, and I kind of just like would perform it when I would do shows out like in Brooklyn and stuff, but I kind of just like put it away for a while. Then Blood came out, and then the pandemic happened. And it was kind of like, it cut off the tour of Blood. But then that was like kind of the start of the journey of figuring out what this album was going to be. And then my cello broke.
1: This was the original cello that you had for like 20 years or something?
6: Yeah.
1: Is it hard to even talk about? Like, can you talk about it?
6: Yeah, I can definitely talk about it now. I mean, it was intense because we'd been through everything together. Like, my high school years, been through all my auditions, been through like all of my lessons, but also like was there with me when I ran away from home, was there with me when like I left everything that I knew behind, was there when I played at Barclays for the first time, like, was there when I did my first performance in front of like a crowd playing my own music for the first time. It was like so many firsts, so many incredibly joyous memories and also really painful ones. And so when it broke, it also was weird because it was like, I've knocked it about like so many times. And this one was like, I turned and I tapped it so lightly and then it just exploded. It was almost like it couldn't contain, like it was just like, I can't hold this anymore. I think I was also at the capacity of what I could hold too, and probably had like buried like deep for so long. And so as it like exploded, then it like released everything from all of those years. I like couldn't get out of bed for a few days. I could like barely do much of anything. And it was this very like deep mourning period. But, you know, I think that was kind of like, I can't push these things down any longer. I've got to like face them. And it was kind of the start of like things feeling really out of whack. It had also been this almost like a shield for a while, you know? It was like always what I turned to when it came to how I wanted to compose or like how I wanted to write. And so that being gone kind of forced me into flexing my songwriting muscles into other places, into like pouring into production in a different way. And yeah, it was kind of, I guess, meant to be.

0: Portrait of a Lady on Fire from So Help Me God, the new album by Kelsey Liu, our guest this week on She Rose, and I'm Carmel Holt. We were talking about her longtime cello breaking, and Liu described what initially drew her to the instrument.
1: How I fell in love with it was that feeling that it gave when I first held it and I put it up against my chest and I played it and I felt it go through my chest and I was like, this is it. Like, it was like an immediacy of knowing, even though years before that, I played piano or I played violin. But then as soon as I played cello, it was like, I just knew immediately. And I think it was that feeling of a companion. I think that I really needed too. And I'd felt so isolated in so many ways. And so it also was this comfort that it brought me. I'm not really feeling alone. But it's also been my shield. This fear, I want to connect to people, but I also am a little scared too at the same time of that connection. And I think so much, that's changed with this album has been wanting to connect again, but to connect in a really authentic way for myself where I'm not afraid, but mostly where I'm not afraid of myself. I'm not afraid of my power. And I think that in all of that time in the cycle of blood, I was so happy, but I was also subconsciously holding a lot of shame and a lot of self-judgment for things having to do with success.
2: Yeah, that makes so much sense. And for those that don't know this, that turning point for you was a major label record deal. And funny, I was thinking about the fact that this is also the 10-year anniversary of Church, your debut EP. And on the track list of Blood, there's only one song that is over 4 minutes, and it's the cover, I'm Not in Love. And I looked back at Church, and there's two songs. The first song, I think it's the first or second song, is 8.5 minutes. There's another song that's 7.5 minutes. And now with So Help Me God, I feel like while you've come so far, you've also sort of returned to a certain type of creative freedom.
1: Yeah, I mean, I signed to a major label, but I don't think I ever lost my artistic or creative freedom or agency. I mean, I'm no longer with them.
2: Yes. I noted that, I guess, is what I'm saying. I noted that,
1: Which is a freedom in of itself.
2: Yes.
1: I think for me now, I'm also saying all of this is my experience, I think especially at that time in my life, coming so fresh off of things that I was coming off of, I think I was really susceptible to, feeling really traumatized. And the amount of time that I've needed to take was what I needed to take, and also not feel any sort of weight, even if there wasn't any applied, Right. Even if I would have stayed or signed to a different label and they would have been take all the time you need, I think I still would have been they're back there whispering. I mean, is she done yet? I think psychically I would have still been worried about what someone else may have thought about how much time I'm taking. I think the time that I needed to take was to really get out of caring or worrying about the pressure of what someone may be thinking.
2: Right.
1: And that external pressure or weight. And just to allow myself the freedom and then also give myself that timeline or that deadline for myself. And with Church, it was I tried to record an EP in a studio, but I couldn't figure it out. It felt really awkward. And so Dean recognized that, who put it out with True Panther. He was saw me live. He was you know what? I think what if you just recorded it live? I was thank God. And then, Blood that took 3 years. I signed in like 2016, and within half that time, you know, one of the A&Rs was like, aren't you done yet? And I was like, what? It's been like a year. That's not a lot of time. That's not a lot of time. But I move at my own speed. And I guess like when it comes to the length of a song, I'm not really thinking about it. It kind of just happens as it's meant to. And funny enough, you know, my oldest song on the record is, I think, the shortest.

0: From the new Kelsey Lu album, So Help Me God, that's What Can I Do? And if you're just joining us, Kelsey Lu is our guest this week on She Rose, recorded live in conversation at Bang & Olufsen in New York City. I'm Carmel Holt. I think it's really important for us to spend some time talking about the visuals that go with this record.
1: Yeah. Well, you know, when I was thinking about the sort of visuals, it's like, what would like complement the storytelling of this album, which is like, so much of it is a conversation with myself, but it's also an adventure, you know? It's like such a journey. And so visually, like, how can that complement it in a way where you can get lost in the story? I think within the album, like sonically and emotionally, it's drawing on every natural element of like fire, water, air, dirt. There's a song and a moment for all of that. And the director, Savannah Leaf, is a really good friend of mine. And she was also the first film score I ever did, which is how we met.
0: That's Earth Mama?
1: Earth Mama, yeah.
0: Congrats on that, by the way.
1: Thank you. So it kind of naturally came into being. I actually just started with being like, do you want to do a video for Running to Pain? And then it was like, we want to make a film? And then it was like, and she was like, I'm down, Mark, like whatever you want, like let's do it all. And it turned into a very ambitious project. The place that we filmed it at, Lanzarote, is this volcanic island that, like, there's over like 200 active volcanoes. And so the entire time there's like fire underneath our feet. There's wind happening. We're surrounded by water because it's an island. Nothing about the ground is soft. Nothing is soft. I remember, like, you know, seeing the locations beforehand, like Running to Pain, when Garant and I are like running on these like mounds, yeah. And we're like pushing each other and we fall. And I remember seeing that before. I was like, ooh, sand. That's gonna be nice. And then getting there and I was like, oh, these are volcanic rock. Like, these are shards of glass. This is not soft at all. You know, we filmed for 4 days, and the night before the last day, they were like, we're concerned we might have to like cancel the last day because there's a storm happening. There hasn't been any rain in 4 years. This never happens. There were so many things on the shoot where it was like five planets were in retrograde. Oh, it was like a recipe for disaster. And so many elements that we were really up against. And it was really challenging, but the way that it comes through in the visuals themselves, I think you can really feel it. And I think that it really complemented the journey that it took to get here. There were so many things that was like, even on set, like a lot of like butting heads, a lot of like things that were really challenging, but it was because there was so much care that was being poured into it. And I walked off of that being like, I'm not going to have any friends left. No. I'm being a little dramatic. But collaboration has everything. It's always been everything. And I think because it's really easy to do things alone. I mean, I'm a solo artist. I don't have like a band, which can feel really lonely. But there's also like a sense of responsibility that comes with collaboration, and things where like conflicts can happen, but learning how to navigate all of those things. And the film, I have a partner in it, and it was the first time we'd ever met, but we had to like dive headfirst into like as if we've been in this relationship maybe for a while. All of these sort of emotions all tied up and wrapped up. And I'm having to go through these scenes of like a song that I've lived with for so many years, and I'm having to like go through this scene like over and over and over again, and she's screaming at me without knowing like how deep like emotionally this hits for me, and how to like hold one another in like these spaces where we can go through that together and also like find playfulness and like fun in it. And I think so much of the process of this album has been finding the fun in it. I can talk about serious things, but it's not draining, or I can't come back and like listen to it again, or like I get uncomfortable if I hear it. You know, after Church came out, I never listened to it again. Blood, I really didn't listen to it. It was like kind of challenging for me to hear it. If anybody wanted to play it, I'd be like, no. I'd be like, well, let me leave the room.
2: Because it was cringy, or because it was too emotional?
1: I think it was both. I think it was too emotional. I don't think it was like cringy in that I was like cringing about the music. I think I was like cringing about myself, right? Because I was like not accepting myself. I was like feeling embarrassed about myself to myself. And that, but then also I think there were things in the process of making that and coming out of that that were really painful experiences. And so I think that it was hard for me to separate, to like just appreciate it or like be proud of myself for like having accomplished that without it being tied to these really painful memories. And so a lot of this album, and even going into the visuals, some of the things that like Savannah and I spoke about were being able to sit with the emotions that someone's going through. You know, for 852, it's like just Garance going through these really intense emotions. She was really going through something personal in that moment. She found something out that day, and you're with her through that. Even though you don't know exactly what she's going through, you feel it. Cutting off the head of a ghost, it's one long shot, and you're following me as I'm like crawling for my life. You're really there. And I just really wanted to be able to have people immerse themselves into this other world, and it to feel otherworldly while also feel emotionally relatable through the music.
2: I would love to play a little bit of one of the songs that you spoke about. How about we play a little bit of Running to Paint?
1: Yeah.

0: so good.
1: Running to Pain. So help me God, Kelsey Lu, our guest on Shiro's, and I'm Carmel Holt. I wanted to make sure that we touch briefly on the feminist lens for this body of work. Talk to us a little bit about how you might define this in terms of representing women, non-binary people.
2: Yeah, I mean, I think that for me, so much of it is like embracing my identity of self as a queer Black woman. I think like a lot of where blood lied was me trying to heal and repair my relationship with my parents. Also like while trying to like really have empathy and compassion of the decisions that they made in their lives that affected me really deeply, and how their decisions were what they thought was best for me. And within that, growing up in the South, my mom being white, my dad being Black, and growing up interracial, but then always being seen as Black, but then also being like not Black enough, but then like, where do I fit in? I'm also like playing classical music, but then also music being my way out of what I was raised in, but then also not finding my place there. And so blood was like a lot of healing around my relationship with them. And I think so much of what So Help Me God has been about is my relationship with myself. And when I first started writing this, it was my first queer relationship. And that was like such a beautiful awakening of self and like really deeply empowering. And also like departed that relationship because it didn't work out and wound up in a really toxic relationship with a man. And through that relationship, there was a lot of healing that needed to be done. And, you know, I was kind of worried, actually, coming out of that and then getting into music. I was like, man, I don't want this to be about this person. And in the end, it doesn't matter because it's my story and it has nothing to do with him. And I think that to be reminded of that, and to be reminded of like the power that I have as a woman, as a queer woman, as, you know, I feel like I'm a woman. Sometimes I feel like I'm a man. Sometimes I feel like I'm in between. Just as when somebody asks me what genre my music is in, I'm like, I don't know. It's like not one thing. But I think that through the fans and through people that I've met, who have been so impacted and so empowered by, it's doing beautiful things. And I think that no matter what, I will always live my truth. And definitely no man can ever sway me to live anything but my truth. And I think through the experiences that I've had with men in the past where I had been swayed or whatever, those are experiences that I needed to have. But I think this music is for everyone, and that's what I love about it. And through the journey of making this, I've been able to embrace who I am in its full spectrum.
1: Beautiful. Kelsey Lu, thanks for being with us on Shiro. It's been such a treat. Thank you so much.
2: Thank you so much. I'd love to thank everyone for being
1: here. Thanks to everyone here. Thanks to Bang & Olufsen. This has been such a pleasure. Thanks to all of you for being here.

0: Massive thanks once again to Kelsey Lu for joining us. So Help Me God is out now on Dirty Hit. 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Next, we close the hour with a new song by Phoebe Bridgers and wish a happy birthday to Kate Bush with one of our favorites off Hounds of Love when She Rose Radio continues.
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0: Heroes, and I'm Carmel Holt. The excitement is building for Phoebe Bridgers' first new solo work in 6 years. Lost Weekend is coming in mid-August, and she recently brought the first single to late-night TV in not just one, but two surprise performances on Late Night with Jimmy Fallon. The first night she performed backed by a band of kids, and the second night she came back and played an acoustic version of the song with a band of older gentlemen. That's definitely worth looking up on YouTube. Check this out if you haven't already. This is Lost Boys.

0: Happy 68th birthday to Kate Bush on Thursday, July 30th from the Hounds of Love. That's Cloud Busting on Shiro's Radio. And new Phoebe Bridgers too, Lost Boys from her upcoming third solo album, Lost Weekend, which is out August 14th. That does it for this week's edition of Shiro's Radio. 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Let's keep turning up the volume. 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
4: This is American Roots from New Orleans. We're going upriver and beyond to Monkey's Eyebrow, Kentucky, for the memories and music of Country Nouveau songmaker Kelsey Walden. She sings about life in a rural community where her family has been raising tobacco and cattle for 10 generations, living off the land. Kelsey grew up with bluegrass and country, but heard the sounds of rock and pop on radio and records. At an early age, she created songs to go with her feeling that life was changing in and beyond the home place.
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4: Kelsey Walden went on to believe that creating music wasn't just sorting out her feelings about modernity, but a way to survive as a new kind of singer and songwriter in Nashville. 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And we'll hear Elvis and Kelsey's hero John Prine sing emotionally about Kentucky. Let's kick it off with Don and Phil Everly from Knoxville, Tennessee. You know there are many country roots rock and pop hits. There's Wake Up Little Susie, Bird Dog, and Bye Bye Love. But here's a favorite of mine, Gone, Gone, Gone, 1964, the Everly Brothers on American Roots.

thieves do. I said Highway 51 runs right by my baby's door.

Sake Bottom Boys with Dan Tominski from the Coen Brothers classic film, Oh Brother, Where Art Thou? I Am a Man of Constant Sorrow, a song that the late singer and banjo player Ralph Stanley considered to be 300 to 400 years old. It was first published in a 1913 pamphlet of songs by Dick Burnett, a blind singer from Monticello, Kentucky. Before that, Bob Dylan, in a blue mood, on his first LP, 1962, the song Highway 51 Blues, written by piano man Curtis Jones. The blues show up in bluegrass, too, as mandolinist singer Bill Monroe of Jerusalem Ridge in Rosine, Kentucky, testified. This version of his fabled Kentucky song was partly a response to Elvis's souped-up approach of Monroe's 1946 original.

0: Elvis 1954 with a countrified rock and roll version on Blue Moon of Kentucky. The flip side to his first hit, That's All Right Mama. Blues Boogie by Arthur Crudup in 1946. Elvis stood between blues, country, and gospel so well. And we are back with a few more songs that lead us to our guest, Kentucky songmaker Kelsey Walden, after the break.
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0: This is American Roots from New Orleans. Here's Johnny Cash in 2000 from the recording Solitary Man, American 3, with an old song about a weary traveler bound for the glory of heaven.

I'm just a poor wayfaring stranger, traveling through this world below. There is no sickness, no toil nor danger in that bright land to which I go.

July, underneath that old blue Kentucky sky. 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Then my daddy would look at my mommy and smile as he brushed the

0: the late Loretta Lynn, coal miner's daughter from Butcher Hollow, Kentucky. She passed away in October 2022. Van Leer Rose from 2004 was a new song in the old style written by Loretta, inspired from stories her father told about her mother. Before that, Kentucky Waltz, the Osborne Brothers from Hyden in southeastern Kentucky. Bobby Osborne played mandolin and his late brother Sonny played banjo. Gotta bring some bluegrass if you're talking about Kentucky.
1: Kelsey Walden grew up in the Ohio River bottoms of Ballard County, Kentucky, a place called Monkey's Eyebrow, where her father runs a hunting lodge and her mother's family's been farming for generations.

0: Kelsey started writing songs at a young age. Went to Nashville at 19, played in bars, studied songwriting, and later released noted albums that landed her on the stage of the Grand Ole Opry. It was there with the now late songman John Prine that she agreed to join his label, Oh Boy Records, in 2019. The first artist Prine had signed in 15 years. Kelsey counts John as a mentor, but remembers the first encounter with music came from her nanny.
1: I had a lady that used to keep us growing up. We called her our nanny. She was the leader of her church, the Mount Pleasant Baptist Church, and she was like the music leader there. And anyway, she taught me how to read music and play piano. Piano, that's how my granny would say it. Heard the Beatles and Bob Dylan, and I picked up the guitar. And yeah, I mean, after that, it was pretty much the rest was history. I quit like every sport. I quit pretty much everything I was doing. I was like in marching band and I quit that. I was all about my guitar and just writing songs. And, you know, it was kind of a weird thing. You know, I always wanted to do what I'm doing now. And it was not really that supported, to be quite honest. Like, I mean, it was by my mom and my granny, the women, my family, I feel like were very supportive. My dad is, he's very proud. And my whole family is. But I do feel like a lot of people didn't get it.

0: Sometimes when you're being, reflective and poetic in school, you know, that casts you as being weird, you know.
1: But
0: by the same token, it seems to me that when there's trouble in your life, people do turn to words. They turn to words that are emotional and help them work through things, even if they can't be unscrambled. Sometimes just stating them is a form of, you know, self-healing.
1: Oh, absolutely. Yeah. I think I always, you know, I think when I started writing songs, I definitely was just trying to make sense of the world around me, for sure. I mean, I don't, it's hard to explain. I mean, I just started writing. I mean, I have all these journals of my great grandmother's that she kept, you know, during the Great Depression. And, you know, she worked at like a canning factory for a long time. And, you know, her and my great granddaddy farmed and raised tobacco. She kept all these journals, and so maybe it was just in my blood.
2: Oh,

0: just listening to all your songs and the different conflicts in them, as well as resolutions and hopes and also sorrows, is that you did grow up, I mean, in a family that's what, on one side at least, 10 generations on the land. I mean, and I think it's tough for people to grow up and reconcile the long history of somewhere doing something, tobacco, cattle, farming, with the new lives that are coming in over the radio and television, whether it's Dylan or Neil Young or Joan Baez or whatever. But it seems to me that you sort of gracefully dealt with that, or still do to some extent. What's great about home, but what's great about a wider world?
1: Yeah, I mean, I saw myself and all those artists. And I was raised on bluegrass and country music, but, you know, I also, like, have the earliest memories of hearing Hank Jr. and, like, Lynyrd Skynyrd and, like, classic rock, you know, Pink Floyd, like, from, like, you know, my mom's radio. And even just, you know, being at the age when, like, soundtracks like Oh Brother, Where Art Thou came out, and Loretta Lynn's Van Leer Rose, it's kind of just like being like Johnny Cash American recordings. I mean, all those came out, you know, when I was in high school, and that was kind of when I was just like, oh, like, this is rock and roll. Like, you know, I can be proud of who I am. I can be proud of where I'm from, and I can also have a voice to say, you know, whatever I need to say. And I think definitely hearing, you know, John Prine's first record, I mean, that really opened up a world for me, because that was kind of like all my worlds colliding, and then, like, with Relevant Songwriting. So that really kind of clicked.

0: Like you and many people, the loss of John Prine to COVID was a terrible shock.
1: You think about the worst thing that could or could not happen, and it was absolutely the worst thing. I mean, it was like the worst nightmare. You know, it was the one thing we were all just like, that can't happen. And it did. You know, just very fortunate, obviously, to have a relationship with John, you know, the past couple years of his life, and have him be a friend and mentor, and you know, and he was always my hero. And you know, I felt a lot of grief over that. So, you know, I can't imagine how you know, his family felt, and you know, his wife Fiona, they were like parents to me.

So yeah, you know, Season's Ending. That's the first song that I wrote after John's death, actually. I couldn't write for months, probably. I know I was not the only one in this dark place, but, you know, I mean, that week, that just was so crazy and chaotic, you know. It was because not only did John pass away, my partner, my boyfriend, my honey, his uncle, also passed away from COVID on the same day. And there was also other people we knew, you know, that were just dying, for lack of better words. And it was just really scary, you know. It was just a really, you know, this is a historic event. Like, people don't just have the cold here, you know. You know, months went by, and I couldn't write. You know, I can't write when I'm depressed. I just can't. Maybe some people can, but I just, you know, was not inspired at all by anything. And then one day, you know, I remember I woke up, and I don't know, there was just kind of this odd feeling of hope in the air, and I kind of sat down at my desk, and I was like, I think I finally have something to say about this. Kind of a little bit of a nod to his song Summer's In, but obviously it's commenting on the cyclical, you know, seasons of life and how sometimes things die and they come back. And it's really just a song about coping with death as a part of life.

0: So the title track, No Regular Dog, you say quite a bit about how this has been a long, hard journey. In this song, you kind of talk about yourself being, well, no regular dog, and you've had to deal with a lot and have stamina. What gave you the drive, or still gives you the drive, to spend all that time, all those years on the road?
1: Well, just because I love it. I love getting a band tied on the road. I mean, I love the music. I love songwriting. This is what I've wanted to do my whole life, and then I actually kind of, like, got to do it. So now I just gotta survive it, you know?

You know, I guess everybody has their different calling and their different, you know, thing that they do. But, you know, I've had to kind of embrace, you know, and it's took a long time to embrace it and embrace myself and even you know, be proud of the things I do have to offer. It's not easy. And I just think there's a lot of things, you know, you start kind of questioning yourself. And I don't know, no one's really going to kind of just like walk up to you and hand you anything. It's I don't know, it's just about that inherent worth, you know, that that confidence. As my dad used to say, you got to be tough if you're from Monkey's Eyebrow, so.

0: Kentuckian Kelsey Walden, speaking about growing up and as a significant voice in country music with her contemplative and socially critical songs. Coming up, a couple final songs from her hero, the late singer John Prine, notably with his own family roots in rural Kentucky. That's after the break on American Roots.
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0: Coming up, two songs that reckon with the past and future of the late John Prine, an admirer of Kelsey Walden's music, and she of his. Kelsey also told us she loved the Beatles, true of so many Americans from the 60s onward. But the Beatles and the Stones, among others, were themselves enamored of and influenced by American country music and blues, mostly from the South. For the Beatles, there was a particular attraction to rockabilly Carl Perkins of Tiptonville, Tennessee. They played his songs, worked with and loved him, and he them. Here's Ringo to sing Carl Perkins' Honey Don't on American Roots.

late great Tennessee rockabilly Carl Perkins singing Boppin' the Blues and Everybody's Trying to Be My Baby, both in 1957 for Memphis Sun Records, the latter covered by the Beatles in 1968. We also heard the Beatles singing Carl Perkins' bluesy Matchbox live at the BBC in 1963. Blues has a way of killing pain and singing about troubles, or stomping the blues with a dance or a laugh. I was thinking about that in regard to Kelsey Walden's muse and supporter, the late John Prine. The American songmaker was lost to COVID in 2020 after decades of health struggles. He'd continued to tour with humor and verve. In 2019, John released this final song, touching on ancestors in Muhlenberg County, Kentucky, updating the Stephen Foster 1852 anthem as my old Kentucky home. Good night.

Hi, this is John Prine. You're listening to American Roots Radio. When I get to heaven, I'm going to shake God's hand, thank him for more blessings than one man can stand. Then I'm going to get a guitar and start a rock and roll band. Check into a swell hotel. Ain't the afterlife grand? And then I'm going to get a car.

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I'm going to open up a nightclub called the Tree of Forgiveness and forgive everybody ever done me any harm. Why, I might even invite a few choice critics, those syphilitic parasitics. Buy them a pint of Smithwick's and smother them with my charm. 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

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That is, when I get to heaven. 'Cause I'm going to have a car.

0: late, great, beloved John Prine with this humorous romp, When I Get to Heaven, joined by fellow musicians Jason Isbell, Amanda Shires, Brandy Carlile, and his family singing along in the background with kazoos and kids giggling for a funny meditation on the afterlife on his final album, The Tree of Forgiveness, 2018. John passed away in Nashville, April 7, 2020. 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I'm Nick Spitzer, and this is American Roots from PRX, Public Radio Exchange.
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I'm Nick Spitzer, and this is American Roots Live with Aurora Nealand and Quartet at Artisan Productions in New Orleans' 9th Ward. Aurora grew up on a Northern California beach and then in the Colorado mountains. She listened to Stravinsky, Preservation Hall Jazz Band, Joan Baez, and the Pixies. Aurora has lived in New Orleans for 2 decades, playing clarinet and saxophone, and has been named among the top 10 soprano saxophonists by Downbeat magazine. She's known as a creative remaker of jazz and other traditions. Here's a 1939 song by New Orleans' Sidney Bechet, Tropical Moon Rumba, the Aurora Nealand Quartet on American Roots Live.

0: All right. Tropical Moon Roomba. Aurora Neilan Quartet. Great sound, Aurora.
1: Thank you, Nick.
0: Now, you grew up out there on the West Coast. Say a little bit about your family and life on the coast, the California coast.
1: Oh, the days on the Pacific Ocean. My family lived on a kind of shack house that was on the actual beach near Pacifica Pier in a small town called Pacifica. It was about 15 feet to the ocean.
0: Oh, yeah. At high tide?
1: We moved away when I was three because the house

0: musically inclined people and musicians themselves. My mother plays the piano.
1: And what about Dad? What was he into?
0: My father officially, professionally, was a national archivist, but was, they were both young people that moved to the West Coast in the 1960s.
1: I thought you were going to say hippies, but I didn't want to put words in your mouth.
0: Yeah, I would say they would say they were hippies, and I would also probably say they were hippies, but they were different kinds of hippies from each other.
1: Sure.
0: My father was in rock bands when he was younger in the 60s. Mm-hmm.
1: What gets you to music? I mean, here we are in a studio, we're doing radio, you do live performance, you're well known as a great saxophonist and clarinet player, and you know, you're a serious player and thinker and doer. But what gets you, how do you become that kind of person if you're sort of remote and a little shy? I mean, it's an interesting life journey.
0: Sure. I mean, I think I knew I always loved music and I was always interested in being a musician. I think that music, you know, can serve so many different purposes and so many different functions. And one of the beautiful things coming here and living in New Orleans and being adopted by various musical community here is to, like, see a different way that music can function, you know, about community and about gatherings. And
1: well, I know you're drawn to all kinds of music and sounds, but I think you also like songs. And I see Cole Porter here on the list.
0: I do.
1: Yeah, what about Cole Porter?
0: Well, I think we were thinking about American roots, Nick. So we thought.
1: Oh, thank you.
0: This is American.
1: I wake up every day thinking
0: about it. An American
1: pop song. So I'm so glad. That makes me feel better.
0: Yeah, and this is a Cole Porter song that, again, it's, you know, as a sometimes singer, it's nice to sing songs where you believe in the lyrics and you find them interesting. Mm-hmm. And it's also just a really beautiful jazz composition that's been recorded over the years.
1: Okay. It's all right with me.
0: It's all right with me. We're going to feature BC on this tune.

0: Yeah, it's all right with me. Cole Porter song, 1953. Swinging with it.
1: Yeah, these guys.
0: Wow. Now, who else have we got here making this happen?
1: These are incredible musicians and humans.
0: That's Yay.
1: B.C. Coogan on the piano.
0: And B.C., you're from?
2: B.R.
0: Baton Rouge.
2: That's right.
0: That's what we call it down here in New Orleans.
2: Uh-huh. We are B.R., baby.
0: Well, thank you for being here in New Orleans.
2: My pleasure.
0: Yeah, on the piano. Fantastic.
1: Yeah. And that's Matt Booth on the bass.
0: All right, Matt.
3: Hello.
0: And you grew up not far from the nation's capital.
3: Correct, yes, in Northern Virginia.
0: Yeah. How many years in New Orleans?
3: And I've been here for 7 years.
0: Seven, okay.
1: And on the drums, we have Brad Webb.
0: You're from another near place.
4: Yeah, I'm born and raised in Lafayette, Louisiana.
0: All right. Know it well. Famous for Zydeco, Cajun music, Swamp Pop.
4: Yeah. I grew up listening and dancing to all that music, but classical music was what I kind of thought my career was going to be, and that's what ultimately sent me away from home up to Boston to study classical music.
0: But you're here in New Orleans with Aurora for how long?
4: I've been in New Orleans for 12 years. I've been kind of a fan of Aurora and an admirer of her as a performer for about 12 years. Mm-hmm. And in the last couple of years, I've had the opportunity to actually be able to perform with her in varying different scenarios that I'm very appreciative of.
0: And I love the fact that everybody here has, you know, had all kinds of different musical experience. I mean, you've been in classical percussion, but here you are playing jazz tunes and old folk songs and a wide variety of things. I mean, boy, as a rhythm section and as soloists, fantastic folks you got here, huh?
1: Yeah, I would just add one of the great things about being able to put projects together, music together, is like each of these guys are incredible composers and vocalists in their own right. And so it's a kind of amazing thing here in New Orleans that we can kind of play musical chairs and be in each other's projects.
0: Mm-hmm. Well, it's interesting to me. I mean, we've got two South Louisianians in the group.
1: Yep.
0: And you're from elsewhere. I mean, everyone's from somewhat elsewhere. I don't think people across the country realize that there's a lot of new music makers who've come to New Orleans.
1: Yeah, I think that's one of the exciting things that actually drew me to each of these musicians is they're people that are like, you know, rooted in various different traditions and also great sound explorers. And there is a really exciting creative music here in New Orleans that doesn't get highlighted enough, in my opinion.
0: Yeah.
1: You know, there's a lot of new New Orleans music that is still New Orleans music.
0: Yeah.
1: You let the tradition be a living thing.
0: Where is the tradition about to carry us musically here?
1: This is composed by Fred Fisher and recorded by Vic Spiderbeck. This is a real simple one called Ain't No Sweet Man Worth the Salt of My Tears.

like a weeping willow. I'm weeping on my pillow. For years and years, there ain't no

0: There Ain't No Sweet Man That's Worth the Salt of My Tears. Originally recorded 1931 by Davenport, Iowa cornet player Big Spiderbeck. Played there by the Aurora Neilan Quartet. We'll hear more of Aurora's talents, including her time learning French theater as a soccer player in Europe and field interviewer across the U.S. when American Roots returns.
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0: I'm Nick Spitzer. This is American Roots Live in the studio with the Aurora Neilan Quartet. Aurora studied music at Oberlin College, but she also spent some time at the Physical Theater School in Paris. She recalled.
4: The École de Théâtre, Théâtre Physical Jacques Lecoq.
0: Yes.
4: It was, you know, I went there when I was 22 or 23. I was really interested, and I still am interested in this kind of multidisciplinary work. And they have a whole beautiful pedagogy. I only lasted for two trimesters, and then I dropped out to tour with a women's soccer team in southern France. But
0: as a musician or as a player?
4: No, as a player.
0: Oh, yeah? What position did you play?
4: I played striker.
0: Oh, my God.
4: But at the Lecoq School, they go through this beautiful kind of pedagogy that is really about play and replay. And I think that that applies also to playing music.
0: Mm.
4: It's called le jeu et le rejeu. Like, you observe things. So you would do whole sections where you're studying colors. And so you observe colors, and then you think, you see, like, how does that color move? Mm. How does that color interact with another color? And then you eventually move on to, like, animals. So you look at, like, how does that animal move? And then you kind of transfer that to how does a human with a pigeon-like quality move? So it's a way of kind of developing character in theater, but also in music. I think it applies. Yeah. Idea of especially this kind of music, which is so improvisationally based, is like you're observing and then you're reflecting, given your observations of the real world. Because the real world is strange.
0: Yeah, and you've been out in the real world too. Not that theater isn't real, but you rode across America on a bicycle, seeking out stories.
4: I did. We rode across the country, recording audio interviews of what other people were doing when they were 25, because we were curious about that.
0: Uh-huh.
4: It was also during the Kerry Bush elections. We were just curious about the climate of what it meant to be American.
0: Yeah.
4: At the time.
0: Interesting. So where does jazz fit in all this? I mean, you seem to love a lot of traditional jazz, but you like a lot of contemporary music as well. I mean, how do these things fit together? You seem to do them seamlessly.
4: Sound is really the medium, and the message is the music. So it's like they're not completely different genres. I think that the lessons that you learn, especially being here and playing traditional jazz or New Orleans jazz or early jazz, the lessons that you learn about collective improvisation and ensemble playing are so valuable, and they apply to all sorts of music.
0: Mm-hmm.
4: I'm in a room with three other really fine sound makers, so it's about trying to create something and craft something together.
0: I know you love Bechet.
4: I do, yeah.
0: Why? What's it about him that makes him so important to you?
4: Well, I think as a young instrumentalist who was coming to New Orleans, you know, I came to New Orleans in 2004, and I played the saxophone a little bit, but not excellently, and I just think Bechet is one of the first original jazz saxophonists from here in New Orleans. And he really developed, you know, alongside with so many other people, Bunk Johnson and Louis Armstrong, and he really developed this sound of the early New Orleans music. And so I think it was really like the lessons that are in listening to Bechet, for me as a young person who was trying to learn the language, were really valuable to listen to him. He's both a soloist, you know, like he really has a strong solo voice. So
5: big vibrato in that.
4: Yeah,
5: sound too.
4: And I'm not really interested in being a Bechet copyist. I think there's validity to that, but it's not really my bag. But I think the lessons that you can learn from Bechet of like his spirit with which he plays and his compositions.
5: Do you have any intel on why this is called Shag?
4: Well, I imagine because there's a dance.
5: That's what I was thinking.
4: Shag, you know?
5: Yeah.
4: And then later in a group called the Royal Roses, which is a, you know, 7-piece band that I lead, we wrote some original lyrics to it.
5: Sidney Bechet's Shag with lyrics by Aurora Neilan.

0: a new variation on the shag. Sidney Bechet shag, in the words of Aurora Neilan.
1: Yeah.
0: That was a beautiful way of getting the shag together.
1: Yeah, thank you.
0: Out there dancing with the shag.
1: Thank you, yeah.
0: I like that. You know, I noticed that you've got Lucky Old Sun on the playlist here, and Beasley Smith's song that's been, I mean, performed by, obviously, I think we all know Louis Armstrong, you know, Dylan, Sam Cooke, Aretha. It really is one of my favorite songs, and I think it maybe is because the idea that the sun is lucky. Yeah. I mean, those of us down here on Earth, you know, we're sweating it out under the sun. But the idea in a song that the sun is lucky because the sun doesn't have to deal with all the things on Earth.
1: Yeah.
0: That's a wonderful thought.
1: Yeah, it is. They're beautiful lyrics. They're
0: really beautiful. It allows you to kind of get outside yourself.
1: Yeah. You know, I learned the song from listening to the Ray Charles version, which I learned after hearing Shannon Powell sing You Don't Know Me, which he was doing at Donna's.
0: Shannon Powell right here in New Orleans.
1: Yeah, right here in New Orleans. And then I went and checked out the recordings, and You Don't Know Me is on the same album as Lucky Old Sun.
0: Yeah, sometimes you just find these things.
1: Yeah.
0: So Lucky Old Sun.

0: That great 1949 song with music by Beasley Smith and words by Haven Gillespie, That Lucky Old Sun. And we are lucky to have more music and conversation with Aurora Neeland and her quartet coming up after the break on American Roots Live.
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0: This is American Roots. We're live from Artisound Productions in New Orleans' fabled Ninth Ward with Aurora Neeland on soprano sax and band putting her spin on a 1909 song composed by Henry Lodge, Temptation Rag, played by the Aurora Neeland Quartet.

0: Temptation Rag. So great to hear that.
1: Thank you.
0: Would you say you played that with a New Orleans arrangement, or, I mean, what kind of arrangement is it?
1: Well, the form is based on the traditional rag form, you know, mm-hmm. of these three different sections. And then the feel, we were playing around with it, and, you know, we were like, what if we kind of play it with a little bit of a different feel that
0: Latin
1: references
0: tinge.
1: The Latin tinge, yeah.
0: The Latin tinge, which is all throughout New Orleans music.
1: Yeah, for sure.
0: And Jelly Roll Morton always reminded us of that.
1: Yeah. And it's, you know, some of the best things about New Orleans music are things that were pulled from the Caribbean mm-hmm. and particularly from Black Caribbean culture and Black Caribbean rhythm. So it feels nice to play it with that kind of feel.
0: So, you know, we think of New Orleans, as you've been saying, has lots of ties to the Caribbean, to French West Africa, the Congo, to Europe, of course. Most people look at Haiti, I think, first and foremost, because of the migrations. Mm-hmm. But there's parallel universes over there in Martinique and a tremendous musical legacy there. So you've got something from Martinique.
1: Yeah, this is a Beguine from Martinique. A friend of mine from Martinique gave me an album called Album Beguine d'Or. So album of the Golden Beguines. Uh-huh. And it's called Nous les Cuisinières. It's sung in an old Creole French coming out of Martinique. And it says, we the cooks, or we the chefs, we are the unfortunate ones, but one day the tables will turn. And then in the chorus it says, open your mouths, make a beautiful shout. So it was sort of explained to me almost like a union organizing, a labor organizing song.

0: Chantal Creole singing in Creole French. And a song that deals with the food workers and the need for food in life. Serious topic. Something about these beguines, the Martinique beguines, and some of the Caribbean sounds. It's so happy a tune, and yet the topic's so serious. I think it kind of brings people along to feel good and then go, oh, sure. Maybe I better listen to the words and what's going on out there.
1: I mean, I think it's similar to New Orleans music. It's social music, you know. It's dance music. It's music for the people. And some of the ways that you get the message out is making music that is social music.
0: Yeah, right. And tells some proverbial tales of truth.
1: Yeah.
0: Folks, it's been great to have you here on American Roots. We're so happy to be here with Artist Sound. Really want to thank Matt Booth on bass. Brad Webb on drums. BC from BR, that's BC Coogan from Baton Rouge on piano. And, of course, Aurora Nealon on clarinet and saxophone and vocals. It's been fabulous to spend some time with you here.
1: Thank you, Nick. Thank you for having us.
0: What should we play to say goodbye here on American Roots?
1: We're going to play a tune that was recorded by Bechet, bringing us back
0: Sydney
1: home.
0: Sydney Bechet.
1: This is called The Georgia Cabin.
0: The Georgia Cabin from the Aurora Nealon Quartet.

American Roots is produced with colleagues at Tulane University School of Liberal Arts. 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Thanks also to Jazz Park Ranger Hunter Miles Davis and Ellen Durand at White Oak Productions. Our interview with Kelsey Walden was recorded by Dave Walton at Spotland Productions in Nashville. The American Roots team includes Maureen Lochran, Olivia Broslowski, Lauren Callahan, the late Ken Mills, and Tulane students Gavin Hannenberg and Paige Veal. 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

It's Blues Time on Iowa Public Radio Studio One Platforms. I'm Bob Dorr. Coming up in hour number one, the latest releases from Seth James, Lil' Ed and the Blues Imperials, soul blues singer Charles Tyner, and the late Mike Finnegan. And I've got a 10-year-old exclusive IPR recording of Capital City favorites the Soul Searchers at the old Des Moines Social Club. Hour number two? I don't know. Because occasional substitute blues bus driver Philip Smith, a.k.a. Philly Cheese, is going to take over driving for the second half of this week's trip down Blue Avenue. Let's get out on the road with the brand new live CD from Curtis Salgado on Blue Avenue with Bob Dorr.

0: down.
1: Lil Ed Williams and his Blues Imperials have a new disc out called Slideways. It's been 10 years since the last Lil Ed CD. Hey, they've been out on the road making a living and winning awards in the blues world. We heard Wayward Women. Before that, Chicago's Mississippi Heat with one of my favorite albums of the year so far. The disc Don't Look Back spotlights Cheryl Youngblood singing most of the songs, including I Ain't Evil. And this week's trip down Blue Avenue started with the brand new, first time ever for a live album by Curtis Salgado. We heard a classic call and response gospel type tune called A Woman or the Blues. I'm Bob Doerr. In less than 15 minutes, at the bottom of the hour, I've got archival, exclusive Iowa Public Radio recordings of the Soul Searchers at the old Des Moines Social Club in March of 2016, so over a decade ago. And Philly Cheese, also known as Philip Smith, will be in to drive the blues bus in hour number two. Phil recently marked a million visits to his blues blog site, so we're going to have to congratulate him on that milestone. Right now, Texas guitar-playing songwriter Seth James on Blue Avenue with Bob Doerr.

There's a new posthumous release out by one of the blues and rock and roll keyboard greats, Mike Finnegan. It's going on 5 years since his passing. He left behind some cool takes like that one, Fool For You. And before that was Texas songwriter Seth James' I'm in Trouble is on Seth's new disc, Motor Mouth. It is time for our first pit stop. When we get back on the road, we're going to do a little time traveling to catch some exclusive IPR recordings of long-running Des Moines favorites, the Soul Searchers, at the old Des Moines Social Club over 10 years ago, March 3rd, 2016. So stay on the bus on Blue Avenue, a co-production of Iowa Public Radio and BobDoor.com. This is the latest music by guitar star Rick Vito.

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Vintage, archival, Iowa Public Radio exclusive recordings of longtime Des Moines favorites, the Soul Searchers, featuring Iowa Blues Hall of Famer Scott Eggleston on guitar and vocals. Over 10 years ago, March 3rd, 2016, at the Des Moines Social Club, which does not exist any longer, we heard Hard Way and You Don't Love Me. That's Neil Stoffregen on keys. Scott and Neil were reunited at this year's Iowa Blues Hall of Fame induction celebration in March and sounding great as ever together. I'm Bob Doerr, looking forward to being reunited with Philip Smith, also known as Philly Cheese, in less than 20 minutes. Phil is celebrating a milestone number for visits to his blues blog. He'll take over driving the blues bus for the final hour of Blue Avenue this week. He always takes us to neighborhoods that we rarely get to, and I always learn something when he drives, so stay on the bus. I'll ride too. Right now, St. Louis soul blues singer Charles Tyner on Blue Avenue with Bob Doerr.

little brothers. Y'all gotta be bold. The younger generation will always

Certainly one of the biggest names in rock and blues guitar playing, Mike Zito has a new disc out on his own growing label, Gulf Coast Records. The CD is Outside or the East Side. We heard Downtown at Midnight. That is Iowa Blues Hall of Famer Scott Sutherland on bass on that album. Before that, emerging big-name rock and blues guitar star Laura Chavez. Her new debut solo album is all instrumental guitar tunes, titled My Voice. She doesn't sing. She lets her guitar do the talking. We heard Wanderer. And the set started with St. Louis area soul blues singer and keyboard player Charles Tyner. Don't Be a Fool Too Long is on Charles' self-produced, self-release CD, Good Soul. I'm Bob Doerr. Our number one of this week's trip down Blue Avenue is done. That went so quickly. This is usually where I tell you what's coming up in hour number two, but I don't know. Famous blues blogger, Linn County Blues Society officer, and occasional substitute blues bus driver Philip Smith, also known as Philly Cheese, will be in the driver's seat. He usually takes us to neighborhoods that we haven't visited, so stay on the bus on Blue Avenue, a co-production of Iowa Public Radio and BobDoerr.com. Here's a little more from that Laura Chavez album.

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But these folks can't get the Holy Ghost until y'all get in the pocket.

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1: Gotta make a hunt. 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
0: Listen, I feel like going to the folk. How you feeling, Jamie?

0: Hour number two of this week's trip down Blue Avenue, and I'm just like you. I'm along for the ride. He's back. Philip Smith, also known as Philly Cheese, is our substitute bus driver occasionally, and he's back in from Cedar Rapids, has this final hour of this week's trip down Blue Avenue. And as usual, you brought stuff that we don't normally visit some of these neighborhoods. Now, we just heard from Kingfish, and we heard a lot, but we've not heard anything from this new Kingfish CD, so thanks very much for hipping our audience. Kingfish, Memphis is the name of the tune, and we heard that selection from this new album called Hard Road by Kingfish Ingram. Welcome back. It feels so good just to be riding in the bus.
1: God, it's great to be back here, too. Thanks for inviting me up here. And, you know, it is. It's just like it's one of my favorite times of the year to come out and drive the bus.
0: Well, thank you very, very much for doing it a couple, three times a year. Now, we started out with two selections by artists that we've never had a blues bus from a disc. That seems to be like a compilation, a bunch of artists. We heard Stevie J Blues, the Juke Joint Lover, and Eddie Cotton, Delivered by the Blues. Both very cool songs, but I don't know anything about these artists.
1: No, the only way I know about them, both of the songs are on a soundtrack from a book called Jacktown, the Capital City of American Music. So basically, it is... the musicians of Jackson, Mississippi, because they found there's like a rich heritage of musicians, like Grammy winners from there. So this book was compiled about the musicians of Jackson, Mississippi, and there's a soundtrack that goes with it. And I thought these two would be perfect.
0: Yeah, sounded really good.
1: With the Eddie Cotton, he won the International Blues Challenge in, I believe, 2015.
0: Goes then, back like, a few years.
1: Yeah. And in like both in the second one, Stevie J Blues, he kind of worked with Bobby Rush for a while, and he recorded a little bit and toured with. And both of them kind of came with from a gospel background, so you can kind of hear that.
0: In the same songs, kind of demographic. I mean, is he as old as Bobby Rush?
1: He was a younger guy. But I think he sat in with Bobby one time, and then Bobby kind of. Thought he knew he heard some talent, and next thing you know, he's kind of playing with him a little bit. I think he recorded one. There's that blues documentary by Martin Scorsese, Bobby Rush is on. I think he is playing on that on the song that Bobby Rush is playing.
0: That. Yeah, nice. Hey, I know that you have reached a milestone on your blog site, phillycheese.com, and we're going to talk about that as we get into the program. Just the phenomenal successes with people stopping by your blog site. We can get into that later on. You got another artist here set up that I have no, we've never heard on the Blues Bus before, and I have no idea about the Divas on Fire. Hit me to these women.
1: It is just a group of women from like Northwest Arkansas.
0: Big band, it looks like on the cover anyway.
1: And you know, they all take turns singing their songs. The musicians are pretty much are all, Memphis based studio musician, so you have a little bit of that Stax sound. And that one, well, maybe not in this one, but the next song is a solo song by one of these women, so definitely you'll hear that. But
0: okay, Divas on Fire, the song is Whiskey in My Water on Blue Avenue with Bob Dorr and Philly Cheese.

0: If you think we're stopping in neighborhoods we never have before with the Blues Bus down Blue Avenue, you're right. Philip Smith is the substitute bus driver. I am having a ball just sitting here watching the scenery go by. We started out that set with the women band Divas on Fire, Whiskey in My Water. And then, Phil, didn't you tell me that Liz Lottman, who did that second song in that set, Why You Treat Me Like You Do, was part of Divas on Fire?
1: Yeah, I think she might have been one of the founders of the band, too. Yeah.
0: Nice pipes.
1: Yes.
0: And that last selection, Angel Ocasio Jr.?
1: Yeah.
0: Yeah?
1: He's from Macon, Georgia, and... I don't know, I had just heard some of his music at played on like King Biscuit Time, and I just fell for it and had to buy it. I mean, he's just someone I like to listen to, and it kind of falls into the Delta-ish sound, and yeah.
0: Nice.
1: But other than that, I don't know.
0: Frustrated, really... and the disc is The Road Home by Angel Ocasio Jr. Listen, we're coming up to the break. Who you got coming up next?
1: Coming up next, we got Barry Ryan and the Delta Snakes featuring Charlie Musselwhite on harmonica, Bob Corridor with Pat Thomas, and then a new one from Young Rel Davenport.
0: And, as promised, we'll be talking about a landmark marker on Philly Cheese blog site. 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

0: We're into the final leg of this week's trip down Blue Avenue. I'm not driving the bus. Philip Smith made the trip again from Cedar Rapids to drive the Blues bus for this final hour. We started out with someone totally out of my realm. I know nothing about Bear Ryan and the Delta Snakes. We heard Bad Old Man, a famous harmonica player with him.
1: Oh, yeah, Charlie Musselwhite.
0: Nice stuff.
1: Bear Ryan, she's one of the coolest barbers you will ever meet. She plays Cigar Box, and her boyfriend, he's a luthier, he makes guitars. Yeah, if you're ever in Clarksdale, get a haircut at Marty's.
0: Nice. And then we heard somebody that I do know, and we have heard many times on Blue Avenue, Bob Corritore's latest compilation disc with Pat Thomas singing Big Fat Mama. Bob Corritore is just everywhere all the time.
1: He is.
0: What a phenom.
1: He's like the Kevin Bacon of blues.
0: And he really has never, to my mind, ever put out a bad record.
1: Never.
0: And a disc jockey.
1: Yes.
0: Wow. With a five-hour show you were telling
1: Five-hour show every Sunday on KJZZ, I think, out of Phoenix.
0: My aspiration is to meet Bob Corritore sometime. And that last selection, somebody who is just part of blues media everywhere, and I have never heard Harold Young Rel Davenport. Now, this young man is definitely, I mean, he's all over blues media everywhere, and you were telling me he doesn't even have a record yet.
1: He's 19 years old. He's got like three singles, and so that's one of the singles he's got. He's got a GoFundMe to collect money so he can put an album together.
0: Wow.
1: But he's everyone's been watching him come up the ranks since he's been 14 at least.
0: Teenager, and he sounds like that.
1: He's been playing harmonica since he was seven.
0: A real deal there.
1: Yeah.
0: Wow. Beefsteak Blues is what we heard from Young Rel Davenport, and Mr. Smith has said he's going to leave me this demo disc that he's got, so we'll be definitely hearing Young Rel in the weeks to come here on the Blues Bus. So, I mentioned last week on the show about a million page views on your blogs. I mean, a million. That is a lot.
1: Yeah, that just happened last month. My blog hit over a million page views from all time, going back to... Shoot, I forgot if I started in 2012 or when, you know, but...
0: Wow, a million page views.
1: And it's just, you know...
0: Man, you should be way proud of that.
1: I am.
0: Where do people add to that collection there?
1: Oh, you mean if they want to see? It's Philly Cheese Blues at blogspot.com.
0: If they go to phillycheese.com, can they get there?
1: Yeah, that'd be phillycheese.com has a link to the blog.
0: All right, and remember that's PHILLYCHEEZE, phillycheese.com. And, well, you can't be a million and one because now you're saying you've already got 1,010,000 page views?
1: Yeah.
0: Isn't that something? That is so great. Congratulations.
1: Yeah. Well, thanks. Thank you.
0: Really, really nice, if for no other reason than just persistence.
1: And putting
0: those reviews out and having your presence there. That is fantastic, Philip. Well, anyway.
1: Thanks, Bob.
0: There's only 13 minutes left in the program. I could go on and on, but I won't. Who else you got set up next?
1: Coming up next will be R.L. Boyce. Then I have a track from the Sinner soundtrack, which I think people will dig.
0: Wasn't that something on the Grammys?
1: That was such a good movie.
0: I normally don't watch award programs like that, but that was early in the show. They put that on,
1: that
0: and I just went, well, I got to sit here for the rest of this.
1: Phenomenal.
0: That was something.
1: Yeah.
0: Just unbelievable that they could get that many blues stars on stage at the same time for five minutes.
1: My buddy Guy.
0: Holy cow, that was something. Oh, anyway. we were talking about R.L. Boyce. We've heard him on the Blues Bus before.
1: We have. And then Polish Everything Off with a song off the new Eric Gales album, tribute to Little Jimmy King, which will feature Kingfish. So we'll have Eric Gales and Kingfish together.
0: Just
1: on this
0: like
1: song.
0: The Emmys.
1: Yeah.
0: Or the Grammys.
1: Just like the Grammys. Exactly.
0: All right, let's get started. R.L. Boyce, let me take you on Blue Avenue with Bob Dorr and Philly Cheese.

0: Philip Smith, also known as Philly Cheese, has been driving the Blues bus for this last hour of this week's trip down Blue Avenue. We started out that set with R.L. Boyce doing that classic Northern Mississippi kind of one-chord groove on Let Me Take You. That followed by Wang Dang Doodle from the Sinners movie soundtrack by Cedric Burnside, Sharday Thomas, and others. Wasn't that performance on the Grammys from the Sinners show just something else? Oh, man, that was fantastic. Unbelievable. And that last selection there by guitar star Eric Gales and other guitar star Kingfish Ingram. Two of the top blues rock guitar players on the planet these days. Rockin' Horse Ride is on Eric Gales' latest album, a tribute to Little Jimmy King.
1: And Mono Neon is the bassist on that track,
0: too. I did not know that.
1: So another bonus.
0: Hey, you're a officer of the Linn County Blues Society. I know you got a really big event coming up August 1st.
1: We do. Yeah, Bluesmore is returning to Brucemore in Cedar Rapids.
0: Nice.
1: August 1, acts are going to be Cedar County Cobras, followed by the Janies with a special guest, and then Selwyn Birchwood, alligator recording artist. Tickets are on sale now. You can get them through Brucemore's website.
0: So that's coming up on August 1st. Listen, thank you very, very much for driving the bus. It's always a pleasure to hear visit different neighborhoods. And one more time, it's Philly Cheese, PhillyCheeze.com.
1: Yes. Philly with a Y, cheese with a Z.
0: I love it when Philip Smith drives the bus and I can just ride along for the blues. Blue Avenue is a co-production of Iowa Public Radio and BobDoor.com. I am Bob Doerr, and that's the blues, baby.

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1: This is Blues Before Sunrise. Each week, we examine the forgotten pages of blues heritage, dusting off records by obscure and unknown artists, as well as the immortal bluesmen. So we hope you'll take the time to listen along with us on Blues Before Sunrise.
0: Yeah, yeah, taters and tomatoes and a bed ain't all.
2: Hey everybody, it's Blues Before Sunrise. It's the Blues Heritage Showcase. I'm your host, Steve Cushing. And this week we'll do something a little bit different. We've done this in the past, and once every cycle, every 3 years, I like to try and do this on one particular weekend. And those of you that are longtime listeners will remember that we've done this before. One of the elements that goes into the formula here at Blues Before Sunrise every week, I like to include what we call hep harmony here. These are the harmony groups that happened before doo-wop. Doo-wop was sort of hep harmony teamed with rock and roll, and the actual hep harmony is, it can be all sorts of things. It can be old favorite tunes sung in close four-part harmony for the most part. I first heard the term hep harmony on one of the Armed Forces radios with Ernie Bubbles Whitman as the host, and he said, and now appearing, contributing to the cause of hep harmony, and that's the term that stuck with me. And this hour, next hour, it's just going to be a sampler. I'm not going to tell you all about the group. I'm just going to play three sides by each of the groups that are my favorites and that appear here on a regular basis. And let's start with the most important of the groups. The ones that were best known had a lot of white crossover over the years. It's one, if anybody knows anything, they know this group. It's the Mills Brothers. They started out with four brothers, made their first record in 1931. They were out of Ohio. And again, we'll just pick three sides here, sort of at random, and send them in your direction so you get an idea of what the Mills Brothers sounded like.

It's the Mills Brothers to lead things off. Our set there first, Across the Alley from the Alamo, from March of 1942. Then we had Loveless Love early April 1932. And one of the things you hear the instruments played there, there's only a guitar and four voices. And anything that sounds like a trumpet or a trombone are the guys in the group themselves making the instrument noises. They made, that was sort of unique, and they were known for that. The last one was Dreamsville.

Ohio from February of 1942. Mills Brothers, to lead it off, as I say, they were the biggest, the most popular, and they had a lot of white crossover. Up next, probably close to the Mills Brothers, were the Ink Spots. The Ink Spots started a little later than the Mills Brothers did. They started in the mid-30s, but were around for a long time. It's funny because the original guys in the band all got into a fight and they quit, but every one of them wanted to call the group that they would form, sing the Ink Spots songs. They each wanted to call their group the Ink Spots, and I think a judge told them all that they could be the Ink Spots. But while they were still together first, real early were the Jive Ink Spots, and then there was a different kind of group when Bill Kenny, who sang falsetto, joined the group. Here's Three Sides by the Ink Spots.

is to linger with you at the end of each day in a dream that's divine. My prayer is a rapture in blue with the world far away and your lips close to mine.

Love laughs at a king, 'cause kings don't mean a thing on the street of dreams. Dreams that's all broken in two, you can make them just like new on the street of dreams. Now you take gold, silver and gold, all that you can hold is way up yonder in the moonbeam. Poor, ain't nobody poor, long as love is sure.

There you have the Ink Spots and Bill Kenny and his high note work there on the things. We had first the Jive Ink Spots, the early Ink Spots, April 1937, Swing High, Swing Low. Then a couple of examples of the Bill Kenny era. First, from September 1939, My Prayer, and The Street of Dreams, July 1942. Of course, the little soliloquy from the bass player on a lot of those classic tunes. That was essential, and you knew it was the Ink Spots. You're tuned to Blues Before Sunrise, and this is our Hep Harmony blowout. For the first 2 hours, we're going to feature a dozen of my favorite Hep Harmony. Again, these are not doo-wop or gospel choirs. They sang secular music, but they sang it in close harmony like a lot of the gospel groups. This is a group that introduced me to the whole genre. It's the Charioteers, and I heard this first record we're going to play was a broadcast that just sort of pulled my coat to the whole thing, and I started looking for Charioteers records. It's a broadcast from 1944, and then we'll grab a couple of sides by the Charioteers.

All right, Charioteers. And again, that's where it began for me. That's my first harmony group here. Here's my favorite harmony group. It's the Delta Rhythm Boys. I don't think anybody did close harmony like these guys did. And they were around for quite a while. I think that actually, after things played out for them here in the United States in the late 40s, early 50s, they went over to Europe and settled in Scandinavia and had another decade, another 15 years worth of popularity over there. Let's grab Three Sides by the Delta Rhythm Boys.

It's the Delta Rhythm Boys and a set of sides. The first two were done in March of 1950. I'd rather be wrong than blue. And if you see tears in my eyes. And the one that we just heard, A One-Sided Love Affair, was done in October of 1947. That's Les Paul playing guitar on that. So far we've heard the Mills Brothers, the Ink Spots, the Charioteers, the Delta Rhythm Boys. Here's another group that I really like a lot, the Four Vagabonds. And we'll start with the early recordings. These go back to January of 1943.

0: Four Vagabonds. And a set of sides there. First, we had Rosie the Riveter. That actually was a very popular tune during the war from January 1943. Also, the flip side is a ballad, Roseanne of Charing Cross, from that same date, January 1943. Both of those on the Bluebird label. And recorded for the Apollo label, the Four Vagabonds from July 1947 in the Lazy Countrysides. They were actually high school students together in St. Louis and then moved up to Chicago where they worked radio. And they told me that they would fly from Chicago to New York, wherever they were needed. They got a call around noon. They would hop on a plane and be ready to perform in New York. It's Four Vagabonds. All right, we've got one more in this first hour of our Hep Harmony Blowout. Again, we're listening to a dozen of my favorite Hep Harmony groups, and we've got one more here. It's the Five Red Caps, and they recorded during the war, 1943 and 44, at least to start, and let's check these out here.
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1: I'm in a great big hurry.
0: Drive me, son.
1: Fast as you can scurry. I'm in an awful flurry.
2: Boss, where are you going?
0: Grand Central Station. Can't wait.
1: To hop aboard that trailer.
0: If I'm late.
1: Seat goes to a sailor.
0: Twas my fate.
1: Had to see my tailor.
2: Boss, did you say you were going to Grand Central Station?
0: That's what I said, son. I've got a yearning to be down in Tennessee. Got a baby who waits for me.
2: Mama.
0: Got the biggest brown eyes, that hip mole ties. Makes you want to leave New York.

Saturday night. Is the scene that is a wonderful sight. That's the time when Tamahattan is gay. Everyone escapes the cares of the day. When they start to dance, their troubles away. Boogie, boogie. From the swanky to the cold water flats, parlor floors are jammed with rug-cutting cats. Boogie music is the feature, no doubt. Piano plunkers busy beating it out. They're

makes the world all right. That's wisdom. Boogie woogie on a Saturday night. That's when every heart is high as a kite. Everybody there treats you like a pal.

It's the Five Red Caps, and we listened to Two Sides, Grand Central Station, August of 1943, and then Boogie Woogie on a Saturday night from May of 1944. 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Five Red Caps to take us out, March 1944, and Somebody's Lying.

0: Kelsey Walden speaks and sings of memories and struggles from her rural Kentucky upbringing and updates them with songs of reflection and protest. Also, shirt-tail New Orleanian and widely acclaimed saxophonist singer Aurora Nealon revisits traditional jazz and its Caribbean cousins. 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
3: It's hour number two of this week's Blues Before Sunrise. I'm your host, Steve Cushing, and we're in the middle of a feature for this week. Every cycle, every 3 years, I try to present a special on the Hep Harmony groups that we feature here on the program. Right from the very beginning of Blues Before Sunrise, Hep Harmony has been a part of our menu. And it's fun to gather all the groups together one time and just present them to a listening audience. Last hour, we listened to Three Sides Each by the Mills Brothers, the Ink Spots, the Charioteers, the Delta Rhythm Boys, the Four Vagabonds. There was a Four Vagabonds white group as well, Four Vagabonds black group. We listened to the black guys out of St. Louis. And then the Five Red Caps. And this hour, we've got another six harmony groups, and we'll start this hour off with the Jubilaires.

0: Choo-choo bobble, run here round the bend. You want to hear a story about a brave engineer. Casey Jones was around his name, and on a big six-wheeler he won his fame. The caller called Casey about a quarter to four, kissed his wife at the kitchen door, jumped into the cabin with his orders in his hands. He took a little trip into the promised land.
1: Well, Casey,

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1: J.C.
0: was a mellow old fella, but he took a little trip to promised land. Now the caller told Casey, look here, son, I got the money bet on this run. I got the money on the line. Boy, bring her in dead on time. Pull up your fires, let your ballers roll. Burn up your freight if you run out of coal. The wheels turned, the whistle screamed. Old Casey at the throttle of the old 19.
2: Casey Jones,
1: well,
2: I'm the dog.

heaven and said, boy, we'll make it, but we both be dead. When they got within a mile of the place, they loped another locomotive smack in the face. Casey said, big boy, jump, do

All right, there's a way to start off our second hour here on the special. It's the Jubilaires. Handful of sides there. Two from 1948, I believe these were transcriptions. First, Casey Jones, there were two versions, that was the fast one. And then the Midnight Choo-Choo to Alabama, also from 1948. In terms of studio recordings, we had As Summer Turns to Fall. I don't have a date on that one. And we just got through listening to Let It Rain on the King label from March of 1949, the Jubilaires. Up next, let's call on the Spirits of Rhythm. These are sort of early. They go back as early as 1933. Here we go.

brothers and sisters, some of you be shouting too loud. You'll find out on Judgment Day, you can't fool the Lord that way. Brothers and sisters, this is all I've got to say. You can shout with all your might, you ain't living right.

You can shout with all your might. You ain't living right. Just know you're shouting in that aiming corner. If your name ain't on that road, all the noise won't save your soul. Stop that shouting.

All right. Spirits of Rhythm, and I better mention this right now, that was Ella Logan doing the singing there, because I haven't written that down. And these days, before, 30 years ago, right off the top of my head, but it's 74, sometimes it's there and sometimes it's not. From Monday on, September 1941, Ella Logan accompanied by the Spirits of Rhythm. Spirits of Rhythm began with recording November 1933, thing called Rhythm. Then, Shouting in the Amen Corner from September 1934, and from Monday on with Ella Logan. You're tuned to Blues Before Sunrise. It's one of our, it's not an annual, I guess it's, as I mentioned, every cycle. We try to get the new generation people who have joined us. I know many of you have been here for years and years, and I'm optimistic. I keep thinking that we're adding new young listeners who haven't heard this stuff, so I hope you'll be patient while we try and get them acquainted with all these harmony groups. Up next, we've got the Cats and the Fiddle, and Cats and the Fiddle is sort of a string group, which is interesting. There's also a lot of harmony there. Check this one out from December of 1940. I think most of the things I have by them were on the Bluebird label. This is called Hush by Love.

Cats and the Fiddle with a set there. Let's see, sides from December 1940, August 1939, May of 1940. First, Hushabye Love from December 1940. Then Killing Jive from August of 1939. And finally, When I Grow Too Old to Dream from May of 1940, The Cats and the Fiddle. And again, if you're just now joining us, it's our Hep Harmony blowout for this cycle. Once every 3 years or so, we like to gather all the Hep Harmony groups together and let people listen to them all in one sitting. If you've ever been wondering where you can get a hold of these records, I don't know if your favorite record store carries these kind of things, but a place where I've had all sorts of luck, it's an international market online. It's called Discogs, very simply, D-I-S-C-O-G-S. And you write in the name of the artist, and they will display what they know is available by these people, or what has ever been available by them, because they specialize in vintage recordings, or at least that's what I specialize in trying to find there, and have found all sorts of stuff that I thought would be impossible to find on Discogs. All right, there's the word. See if you can find the money. Hey, up next, we've got a group called the Basin Street Boys, and we'll start with these sides from 1946.

Saturday night. Long about 8, all the cats get together and they just can't wait. Dial fuse the square, grab a chair, cause we're really gonna jump, I do declare. The band sounds like bass when it starts in the rock. The hip boots are laced from the head to the top. Come all you cats, follow me. We'll be a-romping and a-stomping at the Jubilee. Ooh, yeah.

Hey, that's pretty slick, isn't it? The Basin Street Boys. So we're all done in, the first two, 46. The last one was done in 1947. They're on the Swing Time and Exclusive label. I think that's Jack Lauderdale, if I'm not mistaken. We had Satchel Mouth Baby from the year 1946. A neat slow piece called Summertime Gal, also 1946. And then Jumping at the Jubilee from 1947. Up next, one of the really great groups. They're not in doo-wop, and I don't know, I sort of considered them sort of aside from the normal Hep Harmony I play, but they have such great voices. The Ravens, we feature them on a regular basis, and the two contrasting voices are Jimmy Ricks, the bass voice down in the basement that few people could match, and then their high note specialists, again, sort of superlative, Maith Marshall, who, you know, just you, some women would have a hard time singing the notes that he sings. That thought in mind, let's listen to the Ravens.

0: Well, honey, for you. Oh, baby, for you.
1: For you.
2: Ravens, who else? Jimmy Ricks in the Basement, Maith Marshall in the Stratosphere. Deep Purple from January 1949. Then Someday from August of 1949. And last but not least, For You from 1948. All three of them recorded for the Savoy label. They also recorded for OK, for Mercury. I was trying to think, the Hub, I think they also recorded for. There's a lot of Ravens out there, if that's the sound that you like. And I was thinking about it, all the years that I lived at home and had records, my mother never ever gave me any trouble about all the horrible rock things. Well, in retrospect, they were sort of horrible. The one that she always used to give me trouble about, she wouldn't complain about it, but she'd go around singing with the Beach Boys. She'd sing the Brian Wilson parts, sort of mocking the whole sound. But she was pretty tolerant otherwise. One more group to go. We've got the Deep River Boys here. These are all from the years after the war, 49, 47, 45. Let's start right here. Deep River Boys.
3: I'm wrapped up in a dream.

Deep River Boys with a pair of their first, Wrapped Up in a Dream from February 1949, and then one, the Deep River Boys backing Thelma Carpenter from October 1945. I've seen a copy of this on Majestic. My guys, come back. Well, I hope you've enjoyed our little Hep Harmony blowout, and that you're around for the next time in 2 or 3 or 4 years when we do it all over again. We've got one more record that should take us up to station ID, and I was just checking the time. I got 2 minutes and 16 seconds of record, and I've got a bunch of time left. So this is the Deep River Boys from February 1947, and Charge It to Daddy, and we'll see you during hour number three.

See. Do you want candies, hankies, and panties? Charge it to Daddy. 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Charge it to Daddy. Just call him honey, you don't need money. Charge it to Daddy. And make his life sunny, be cuddly bunny.

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0: It's hour number three of this week's Blues Before Sunrise. I'm your host, Steve Cushing, and this is the hour that we play the pre-war recordings. We'll start off with this side. It's William Harris back in October 1928.

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I grab my baby and I dance in the clock square. I had to wrestle so hard with my good gal, I just didn't feel so well.

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Well, kind of wearing you off of my mind. Yeah, there's Big Bill Brunsey and Worried in Mind Blues from February 1939. Big Bill recorded for so many different companies when probably was under contract to two or three different companies at the same time. So often at the labels, they would have to use a pseudonym for him. Instead of Big Bill Brunsey on this one, from February 1932, he was Big Bill Johnson, Worried in Mind. And it rounds out our set. We started with William Harris and the Electric Chair Blues from October 1928, originally on the Jennet label. Then we listened to Blind Lemon Jefferson and the Big Night Blues. I think all but two of the sides that Jefferson did were on the Paramount label. I think the two exceptions were religious recordings on the OK label. But this was on Paramount in August of 1929. Once again, Blind Lemon Jefferson and the Big Night Blues. Then we listened to Charlie's Band. Actually, this was a test recording. This was never issued, but it was found among the things in the shelf of the vaults of the record label. It's called a breakdown, and that's why you heard it drop out in the middle of the tune, I think two or three different times. But as it was a test pressing for the Levicamp Man from September of 1929. We also listened to Frank Braswell. He's here on guitar from May of 1930, and the Mountain Jack Blues, Frank Braswell. We listened to Joe McCoy. This is sort of interesting. Joe McCoy was here on guitar and vocal, Jimmy Gordon on piano, but Joe McCoy did this under the pseudonym of the Georgia Pine Boy. And we had What's the Matter with You from January 1935. Then we listened to Bessie Tucker. Bessie Tucker accompanied by Mr. 49, K.D. Johnson on piano. These were recorded originally for the Victor label in August of 1928, and this is an alternate take of a tune called My Man Has Quit Me. We listened to Big Bill Brunsey, and that's right, that's where we cut it off, didn't we? Worried in Mind Blues as Big Bill Johnson. You're tuned to Blues Before Sunrise. I'm Steve Cushing, and we're playing pre-war recordings, things done before World War II. How about this one by Charlie Patton? This goes back to June of 1929. I'm Going Home.

Yeah, you know, I said that was Charlie Patton. Are you sure that was Charlie Patton? I don't know. I sort of questioned it. I understood every word that he sung. That's unusual.

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That's all right, baby, in a way you do. Wouldn't been here if it hadn't been for you. But I know this, baby, but

There's Blind Blake. His real name was Arthur Phelps. It's a thing called, come on, boys, let's do that messing around. And everything that Blind Blake did was recorded for the Paramount label. One of the real mysteries in blues for decades was trying to locate the place where Blind Blake died. Because I think he was like the Eastern Seaboard, down South Florida, Georgia, the Carolinas there, and he would run up and down. He'd run up to New York and perform there and come to the studios and record. And then he would go back down home. But that basically were his stomping grounds, the Eastern Seaboard there. And I guess, I don't know how long ago it's been now, but somebody finally discovered an obituary from him in a newspaper, in the newspaper files, in the city of Milwaukee, of all places. Blind Blake passed away in Milwaukee, Wisconsin. Come on, boys, let's do that messing around. Let's see, we started with Charlie Patton, and as I mentioned, it's unusual to be able to understand the words that he's singing on these records. I'm Going Home was the name of it, from June 1929, recorded on the Paramount label. Then we had Ramblin' Thomas and Little Old Mama Blues from February 1932. We had Kansas Joe McCoy. In fact, that's the second time we've played Kansas Joe McCoy, this time with his wife at the time. He's married to Memphis Minnie. Memphis Minnie there on second guitar from February of 1932. I'm Going Crazy. And that brought us around to Blind Blake. You're tuned to Blues Before Sunrise. It's the Blues Heritage Showcase. And I'm your host, Steve Cushing, and we spend our time listening to vintage recordings we hear few other places on the radio. Let's listen to a handful of sides by Victoria Spivey here. She's one of the classic blues singers. I don't know, I sort of consider her like a country blues singer because I think most of her stuff was done out west, it seems to me, though a lot of the records feature Lonnie Johnson on guitar, and that's the case here on a handful of them. This first one from November 1927, Lonnie Johnson guitar, Porter Granger on piano, and Murder in the First Degree. It's Victoria Spivey.

0: Baby, open the door.
1: What?

Victoria Spivey with Four Sides there. We started with Murder in the First Degree, November 1927. Lonnie Johnson, guitar, Porter Granger, piano, and Victoria Spivey on the vocals. Then we listened to Victoria Spivey, No Papa No, October 1928. Clarence Williams is the only player named in here, though there were others. I think there were horn players. Then we listened to the two-part classic, You Done Lost Your Good Thing Now, parts 1 and 2, from July 1929, Lonnie Johnson on guitar. It's actually Victoria Spivey singing and accompanying herself on piano. Hey, we've got time for a few more. Let's start this short set with Dr. Clayton.

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Some say the Japanese is hard fighters.

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I'm just like a traffic cop by women. Let some go to the right, some to the left. I'm not particular about a woman's rooms because I got a room myself, baby. I want a woman with a flat, honey, because you don't know.

0: there's Judson Brown, you don't know my mind. And when he says he's laughing, he sounds like he's swallowing his tongue. That's from May of 1930 on the Brunswick label. Before that, Dr. Clayton, Pearl Harbor Blues. March of 1942, Blind John Davis piano. Alfred Elkins on a string bass, and Ransom Nolan also knew how to play tuba. In addition to the stand-up string bass, he was heard there on tuba. So, two bass lines for Dr. Clayton. We're going to pause and identify the station. We'll be back with hour number four to take us up to station ID. Let's call on Tricky Sam. This goes back to April 1934, rendition of Stavin' Chain.
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0: And it's hour number four of this week's Blues Before Sunrise. I'm your host, Steve Cushing. Thought we'd do something a little different this hour. Instead of just playing records, I thought we'd go back and revisit an interview that we did many years ago. What I'm going to be playing for you here is an interview we did originally back in June 13th of 2004. At that time, two guys, Mark Hoffman and James Seacrest, had just had a biography of Howlin' Wolf published. It was called Moanin' at Midnight. They were making the rounds and talking about the Wolf in order to promote the book. And basically, there's very little music in this at all. It's just interesting conversation. If you think, like I do, that Howlin' Wolf was the greatest blues singer ever, then it'll be even more relevant. To put us in the mood, let's listen to the title track, Moanin' at Midnight, and then we'll jump into the conversation.

0: smoke was going to start coming out his nose. But he said, you know, once you got to know Wolf, you found out that he was a totally different guy on the inside. And he said, Wolf was the type of guy, you know, like he might threaten, to kill you with a double-bladed axe or something. But he said if somebody else came up and tried to mess with you, they were going to have to go through Wolf first. He always looked out for you. And he said that Wolf would give him anything he needed, anything he wanted. He said Wolf was the most generous guy that he ever worked with.
1: Right. So many other guys said that, too. I mean, you know, so many guys told us that Wolf was, once he got beyond the gruff exterior, he was just like the nicest guy in the world. I mean, Ralph Bass said it. You know, he said what Wolf showed to the world was this, you know, this rough exterior, this grrr, you know. But once he got beyond that, he was just like the softest cat in the world. And that's the way Wolf was. I mean, he was like, you know, he loved little kids, you know, because they were, you know, they were defenseless. I mean, and he loved animals, you know. He was just that kind of a guy that he had this real soft side to him that he sort of kept hidden under this gruff exterior.
0: And I think part of the reason he kept it hidden was because of his childhood. It was a defense mechanism. I mean, you know, you're not going to let people hurt you if you don't let them get close to you. And Wolf wasn't going to let anybody get really close to him until he got to know them for a pretty good while and knew whether he should really let them get in that close and really see that other side of him. Wolf was a very sensitive man. He got his feelings hurt very easy. But on the other hand, when he had someone that he thought really appreciated him, you know, he could just be the happiest fellow in the world. You know, we got a story in there about, who was the person who brought him the birthday cake? I'm phasing out now.
1: Oh, yeah, that was the
2: it's
1: guy.
2: It's the heat, I think, you know.
1: It is the heat. Colin Linden, yeah. You know, who met Wolf when he was an 11-year-old kid. He was already into blues. And he met Wolf in Toronto in the Colonial Tavern. You know, Wolf was downstairs having his lunch, and Colin convinced his mother to bring him out there so he could meet his idol. And he snuck downstairs. He wasn't supposed to be in the bar. And he came up to Wolf and he said, "You know, Mr. Wolf, you're my idol. Would you talk to me? Because I want to find out about the blues." And Wolf spent 4 hours with him that day, just telling him about his life and telling him how you become a blues man, and you know, telling him what you got to do to do what Wolf did. And Colin, you know, he stayed in touch with him every time Wolf came back to Toronto towards the end of Wolf's life. And one time, it would have been 1973, it was Wolf's 63rd birthday, and Colin and his mother brought a home-baked cake to Wolf, and Wolf just started crying, and he said, "Nobody's ever done this for me before." You know, can you imagine that? I mean, like, you know, Wolf just gushing over this 11-year-old, this kid bringing him a cake. That's the kind of guy he was.
0: He had written on the cake, "For the world's greatest blues singer." And Wolf literally just started crying.
2: Well, when you read the chapter about him and his childhood and his uncle making, what was it, on Christmas Day and New Year's Day, where he would have him go out and work team of mules and plow on holidays.
1: Yeah, right, yeah, and on Sundays. And, you know, I mean, his great uncle just really mistreated him, was just very abusive to him. And, I mean, that's what made Wolf the guy he was. You know, he had gone through such privation when he was a kid that he never wanted to go back to that, and he never wanted to put himself in a situation where he was humiliated, you know, because his uncle used to humiliate him also by making him sit away from the other kids in the household and doing stuff like that to him, you know.
2: Let me ask two other questions. In having worked with all these people who knew Wolf, and of course you're both Wolf fans, if you were to name your top three Howlin' Wolf records, let's get top three from each of you. What can you narrow it down?
1: Yeah, well, I like Howlin' for My Darlin'. Love that song. You know, it's just a great sort of, it's sort of a novelty song. It's not exactly a blues song, but it's just got the beat to it. It's got

0: also like a Spoonful because it's just got that great beat to it. And we'll just sing, I mean, he just sings the crap out of that song. And then I think another one would be a song that a lot of people may not really remember that well. It's a song called I Better Go Now Before I Get Out My Blade. And
1: yeah, it's kicking.
0: Yeah, I think that's really a great song. It's one of these songs that often when you see Wolf's Greatest Hits, it's never on there or anything, and it's just always been one of my favorites. And
1: I think it's because it comes so much later than all the rest of the classic mid-50s stuff.
0: That, yeah.
1: I think if I had to pick my No Place to Go, I'd find that really haunting.
0: Yes, that's a great song.
1: Who'll Be Next, the drumming, of course,
2: yeah.
1: There.
2: Oh, yeah, right. Yeah.
1: And one that's much later from a period when not all that much of his stuff impresses me is My People's Gone.
2: Yeah.
1: I just think SP is just flying on that thing, you know.
2: Yeah.
1: Those three I really like. I'd also like to ask you guys, and if you can do it in some detail, would you talk about the relationship between Wolf and Charlie Patton? Because he was one of the true links, and please don't spare the details.
0: Well, you know, that was one of the first things I learned when I started doing research on Wolf and the Delta, was really how close the connection was between Wolf and Charlie Patton. Because some of the people that have written books about Charlie Patton in the past have tried to kind of push Wolf off into the corner as if he wasn't that important. You know, they sometimes say he was just a Charlie Patton imitator or something. And some people have also tried to say, well, he really wasn't around Charlie Patton as much as he was. But I found out just the opposite to be the case, that Charlie Patton really did teach Wolf how to play guitar, and they really did play together on several occasions.
1: I mean, how did he make that connection? How did he initiate that?
0: Well, the way it happened was Wolf was living on a plantation called the Young and Morrow Plantation, which was between Ruleville and Dodgeville, Mississippi. And Charlie Patton was staying on the Dockery's Plantation, which was just a few miles away. And Wolf also had an aunt that lived on Dockery's Plantation. She was like a cook there. So Wolf just literally just, I guess he just saw Charlie Patton one day, and it was almost like his road to Damascus, if I can use that analogy. It's like when he saw Charlie Patton, he got the revelation. He suddenly got the good news of the blue.
2: Right. Charlie the Revelator,
0: yes,
2: I think,
0: right.
2: Was with
0: Charlie the Revelator. And from then on, Wolf always said, no matter when he was interviewed all throughout his life, if anybody ever asked him who his favorite blues singer was, he would always say Charlie Patton. And the thing he got from Charlie, in addition to the music and the guitar playing, was he also got the fact that Charlie was an incredible entertainer.
2: Right. All those tricks he, you know, Charlie Patton did with the guitar, you know, thumping the guitar. I mean, Wolf could do those all of his life. You know, there are those acoustic sessions that Wolf did in 1968, just sort of spur of the moment while he was recording the Electric Wolf album. The producer, Charles Stepney, asked Wolf if he would play some of those old Charlie Patton songs on an acoustic guitar, and he just pulled it out and started playing this old Charlie Patton stuff. And you can hear him thumping the guitar at one point, and then John Hammond Jr. saw Wolf one time do the trick where he, you know, was playing the guitar, he threw it up in the air and spun it. It spun like three times, and he caught it and kept on playing. And, you know, he did the stuff with the guitar behind his back, and, you know, he could do all of those Charlie Patton tricks, and he could do those tricks while maintaining a beat, because that was the essential thing for those guys playing in the juke joints. You've got to maintain that beat. People are dancing, you know?
0: Yeah, and I think more than any other musician, Wolf carried on Charlie Patton's music into the 50s era. You know, Wolf took what Charlie Patton gave him, and he took it even that much step further. He moved Charlie Patton into a full band setting, and he never forgot what Charlie Patton taught him, and he always appreciated Charlie Patton.
1: Well, one of the things I'd like for you guys to make clear is this wasn't just one of the things where we often hear somebody would see somebody perform. Patton actually took Wolf under his wing.
2: Oh, yes. He taught him literally. I mean, he gave him guitar lessons. As a matter of fact, we got a really good story from Paul Rochelle, who heard it from Wolf, about how towards the end of Charlie's life, Charlie sat with Wolf all day one day, you know, for hours, and basically was teaching him songs. And while he was teaching him songs, he was smoking cigarette after cigarette. He went through five packs of cigarettes while he was giving Wolf this lesson that lasted, you know, maybe all day. And so, you know, Wolf literally did learn, you know, how to play guitar from Charlie Patton.
1: Is there any indication of

0: Well, I guess this spending all that time with him would certainly be one indication that Patton actually had regard for Wolf's potential or the fact that he was learning at his foot.
1: Oh, yes, because I found an interview with one of Charlie Patton's niece, with one of Charlie Patton's nieces, and she said that Charlie wouldn't, like, deal with anybody that he didn't think had talent.
2: Right, because he had everybody coming up to him who wanted to learn how to play guitar, and, you know, he'd turn most of them down. So just the fact that he would give Wolf lessons and he actually performed with Wolf meant that, you know, Charlie thought Wolf had some potential.
0: How old was Wolf at this point?
1: Well, Wolf was 18 when he first met Charlie Patton, and he never forgot it. I mean, you know, like I said, it was truly like a religious experience for Wolf. He never forgot meeting Charlie Patton. But you also have to keep in mind that that besides Charlie Patton, Wolf is the only post-war Chicago blues player who can claim that he played with Charlie Patton, Son Hiles, Willie Brown, Robert Johnson, Sonny Boy Williamson, all in the 1930s.
2: Yeah.
1: None of the other ones can even come close to that sort of a list. And it wasn't that he played like they were the leaders and he was the second one in the band. With the exception of Charlie, they were like co-equals whenever they played together. The only person that Wolf ever really was like the second to was Charlie Patton. And, you know, Wolf, and that was because Wolf really idolized Charlie, but he also idolized Blind Lemon Jefferson. And he actually saw Blind Lemon play in Greenville, Mississippi.
2: Right.
1: And Honey Boy Edwards told me that when he first met Wolf, Wolf was actually traveling around like a Blind Lemon Jefferson impersonator.
2: Right, he was wearing the little glasses and stuff like that, you know.
0: Let me ask two other questions. The guy that you left out there in that litany of pre-war royalty was Tommy Johnson, and I know that he was influenced by Tommy.
2: He was influenced by the records, but he never met him personally, as far as we can tell. I mean, Tommy Johnson had been living up near Drew?
1: Yes, Drew. And it wasn't just the records, because Tommy lived around there. There were a lot of guys that were still living
2: there. Yeah, the Tommy Johnson imitators. So Wolf learned from them also, but he never spent any time with Tommy Johnson personally.
1: That's right. Like, the Tommy Johnson music was a very much a strong tradition around Drew when Wolf was living around there. So he learned, like secondhand from people that had learned firsthand from Tommy. And he also listened to Tommy's records. I mean, you can hear Tommy Johnson all through.
2: Yeah, well, Wolf.
0: That's a lot where the howl came from, the actual howl.
2: Well, that and Jimmy Rogers. He also, you know, he said that he learned the howl from Jimmy Rogers.
0: Not the bluesman Jimmy Rogers.
2: The yodeling cowboy, you know.
1: The singing brakeman.
2: The singing brakeman. The white guy. The
1: real father of country music.
2: Right, or the grandfather of country music, you know. Yeah, he, you know, Wolf said that he listened to those records, but, you know, he wasn't the only one who did. I mean, B.B. King also listened to those records. I mean, there was a lot less segregation in the music industry back then. You know, everybody listened to everybody else, and of course, that Jimmy Rogers was, you know, one of the most famous singers of his time, so Wolf listened to him, and all those other blues men did, too. So that's where he got the yodel, you know?
0: Wait, and going back to Patton, wasn't there one of the people that you interviewed in the book talking about how Wolf was bothering Charlie Patton? I mean, it wasn't Patton saying this, but it was somebody saying that Wolf just spent all day with it, bothering him.
2: Well, that was the Paul Rochelle interview. But, you know, I don't think Wolf was bothering him. I mean, he just, you know, took a lesson from Charlie and lasted all day long. But didn't, you know, it was his niece that said, you know, he bothered that man all day long.
1: Yeah.
2: I don't think.
1: Yeah, but Charlie wasn't going to fool with somebody that was really bothering him all day long.
2: Yeah.
1: And you just have to get this mental picture of the two of them together. I mean, Charlie was this really small guy, maybe about 5'4", maybe 120.
2: He was a little rascal, as Wolf called him.
1: You know, when he was soaking wet, real light skin, big ears, wavy hair. Wolf on different occasions said he looked like a Puerto Rican or an Indian or a Mexican. And then you got Wolf, who even then was like 6'3". Not as heavy as he was in later years, maybe a couple hundred pounds. You know, this real dark, smooth, black-skinned man with blue eyes.
0: And big feet.
1: Oh, just the hugest head you've ever seen. So, you know, just the two of them sitting together must have really made an odd sight. But Pop Staples, who was, of course, famous for the Staples Singers, and knew both Charlie Patton and Wolf at that time, said that he thought that Wolf was better than Charlie Patton.
2: He said, I thought Wolf was the blues, as far as I'm concerned. more than Patton, you know. So that's kind of surprising, actually, you know.
0: It's interesting that you got to Pop Staples, because that's what we had always heard, that he was one of the few people who had been around Patton.
2: Yeah, he used to see Wolf and Patton playing there, you know, in Drew, Mississippi, and, you know, people pitching coins to him and stuff like that near the railroad station, and Ruleville also, you know.
1: Yes, matter of fact, if you go to Ruleville now, the main black strip there as far as clubs is still Greasy Street, and that's where Wolf and Charlie Patton would play on Greasy Street. So if you're ever in this little place called Ruleville, Mississippi, you may want to just drive by. Although you may want to do it more in the daytime than, you know, maybe late at night on a Saturday night at least, you know, and just pay a little homage to Greasy Street, because also Wolf and Honey Boy Edwards used to play together there on Greasy Street. And, you know, it's amazing that back in the 30s, this was like the main area for black entertainment. And here in 2004, it's still the main area for black entertainment in that little town.
0: How did Wolf make the connection to record? Can you convey that to the audience? How did that happen?
1: Basically, I think Wolf made his own luck. I mean, you know, Wolf decided to move to West Memphis, Arkansas around 1948. You could kind of see the handwriting on the wall. You know, the music was changing. And plus, just the Delta was changing. You know, they were bringing in mechanical cotton pickers and things. And people were literally being kicked off the plantations. So he moved over to West Memphis, and that's where he formed his first electric band. And what an incredible band it was. I mean, he had... Just on guitar, he had Willie Johnson, Matt Guitar Murphy, and Pat Hare. You know, and we refer to them in the book as the triumvirate of West Memphis blues guitarists.
2: Right. The Holy Trinity, sometimes we call them.
1: Yeah, that was the term. Yeah, the Holy Trinity, yeah. And he also had people like Little Junior Parker was in that band at different times, James Cotton. So it was just this incredible super group. And Wolf approached KWEM, which was the radio station there in West Memphis. But at the time, KWEM did not have any black programming on the radio.
2: But they wanted to compete with WDIA, yes. Right over in Memphis.
0: So
2: you know,
0: they were looking for black programming.
1: Yeah. Yeah, and Wolf approached them about doing a radio show. And they said, yeah, you know, as long as you can, like, sell the advertisement and things, sure. And Wolf was a big smash hit. I mean, you know, people from miles around would hear about Wolf, you know, he would come on. It was like a 15-minute show, like the King Biscuit show, and they would come on, and they would often, like, play requests that people would write in, and they would advertise where they were going to be, like that Friday night or Saturday night or whatever. And there was a disc jockey that was a friend of Sam Phillips there in Memphis, and he told him, you know, Sam, there's this guy over in West Memphis I think you really need to hear. His name is Howlin' Wolf. And Sam said, you know, I'll tune him in one afternoon. Because the show came on at 3 o'clock in the afternoon. And so that's what Sam did. He just tuned in his radio dial to KWEM. And when he heard that voice, you know, he knew, well, you know, this is something interesting here.
2: Right. That's where, you know, you hear that famous quote that Sam said, when I first heard the voice of Howlin' Wolf, I said, this is where the soul of man never dies.
3: And we'll just break in right here to remind you that you're tuned to Blues Before Sunrise. I'm Steve Cushing. What we're listening to is an interview that we did with Mark Hoffman and James Seacrest, who were the authors, co-authors, of a biography of the great Howlin' Wolf called Moanin' at Midnight. This conversation took place originally June 13th of 2004. Let's get back to our interview.
1: So he sent word to Wolf to come over to Memphis that he'd like to talk to him. But he didn't, like, set a date or a time or anything. He said, you know, just come over at your convenience. And so one day, Wolf came over to the studio, and Marion Keisker was the secretary there. So he came up, you know, just a little small office in front of the studio in the back office where Sam was. And, you know, he came in and he asked, you know, is Mr. Phillips in? And she said yes. And so Sam came up front, and they started talking. And when I interviewed Sam about this, he said, you know, it didn't take but just a few seconds for him to realize that he had something really special. When he came to Wolf, when Wolf just started talking to him, he said, you know, I got something really good here. So there was this instant connection between Wolf and Sam. So a few days later, you know, Wolf brought the band in, and that's how he got started.
2: Yeah, and Sam, you know, Sam talked about Wolf in the same kind of almost like, well, you know, like quasi-mystical terms that Johnny Shines did. I mean, like, you know, like Wolf was larger than life. I mean, he was as big as his myth, you know. I mean, you really get the impression from you know, the interviews that we did with Sam, that Sam really thought that Wolf was the biggest discovery he ever made, even more than Elvis and Johnny Cash and Jerry Lee Lewis, Carl Perkins, and all those guys, you know?
0: Can you address the issue of how the recordings by Wolf were distributed? What went on the actual Sun label? What went to the Baharis? What went to the Chess Brothers? And who determined what went where, and what chronological order did it happen? Were the initial records on Sun?
1: No, the initial records were on Chess. Sam had been leasing recordings both to the Bahari Brothers on their Modern label, or the RPM label, and to Chess, but he had already had kind of some problems with the Bahari Brothers by the time Wolf came in to record for him. So he sent it off to Chess instead, and the Baharis were a little bit upset because they thought that he should have sent it to them.
2: Yeah, they were real upset.
1: Yeah,
2: so then
1: quickly, Joe Bahari, who I interviewed, they made a trip over to West Memphis and used his connections with Ike Turner to set up a recording session with Wolf, because Ike had already played some in Wolf's band, and so that's how the recordings that came out on the RPM label happened. But yeah, all the ones that Sam did were distributed through Chess, were released on Chess. And he said one of the reasons he started Sun was because he lost Wolf to the Chess Brothers.
2: Yeah.
1: That's what he told me.
2: Right. When Wolf went up north to the Chess company, Sam said he was just so devastated that that's one of the reasons that he really wanted to start his own record label. It was one of the biggest disappointments of his whole career. Well, and oddly enough, you know, Sam claims that Ike never recorded with Wolf in the Sun studios. That's kind of an interesting thing, because most people think that Ike played on those early Sun sides with Wolf, but Sam said that wasn't true.
0: Well, were the Sun sides, what we regard as the Sun sides, like Old Red and Highwayman and stuff, were those actually, those were not issued before the Chess recordings were issued? They were done in, like, what, 51, 52, 53, but they were not issued?
1: No, they were not issued. Those recordings were supposed to be issued by Chess. Those were... I mean, if they had been released at the time, those would have been Chess records. They wouldn't have been Sun records, because there were no Sun records at the time that he first started recording Wolf. But, you know, I think that sometimes those RPM records kind of get neglected. You know, now that I go back and listen to them, I think that often the versions, sometimes he did the same song, he did different versions for both labels.
2: Yeah.
1: And I sometimes think that the superior versions were the ones that were recorded for the RPM label, and they were just recorded with a portable recording machine, often in somebody's home, or the first session was at KWM, you know, it was done right at the radio station. And it's really remarkable, the sound quality that they were able to get out of those. But, you know, but it was just really interesting talking to Sam about the recordings that he did with Wolf, because he said the way he worked as a producer was, he said he thought his job was just to make sure that the microphones were set up right, and that he created an atmosphere where the artists could be who they were. He just wanted to make the artists comfortable so Wolf could be Wolf. And he said that when they were in the recording studio, that he never told Wolf what to play. He said Wolf was in charge of what they played, was in charge of the band. And that Wolf had one person in the band that he would play off of, and that was Willie Johnson. So really, you know, it was Wolf and Willie playing off of one another was what brought those songs together. And Sam said his job was just to make sure that the mics were set up right, and you know.
2: Right, and make sure that the limiters were on. One of the interesting things is they use this limiting device called a Gates Level Devil. And Wolf would, you know, he had such a powerful voice that when he would sing into that microphone, he'd practically blow it out. And the Gates Level Devil was something that came from radio to keep them from literally blowing out the tubes and everything. And so that's why those early records sound like they're breathing. Wolf would sing, the limiter would sort of like, you know, limit the amount of volume, but for a split second, you know, half a second, maybe a second or so after, yeah, you would suddenly get the sound of the whole studio when Wolf quit singing or quit blowing the harp. You'd hear the whole studio for a split second, and then it would sort of like limit it again, you know. So that's why you had that effect on some of those early records of, you know, the breathing sound of those early Wolf records.
0: Another question I have, and this is more a personal thing. Whatever happened to Willie Steele, and why didn't he make the trip north?
2: We don't know. He went into the Army, and we were, you know, hoping to locate him, and people kept on telling us that they heard that he died, so we never could figure out what happened. Except he made a career out of the Army. That's all we know.
0: For the listening audience, that was the drummer on the Memphis recording,
2: right,
0: Fred Wolf, before he came to Chicago.
2: Right, yeah. So he went into the Army, made a career of it, and then died, and we're not even sure when. But
1: yeah, and on those early recordings, I mean, Willie was not the fanciest of drummers, but there's nobody who ever laid down a heavier beat than Willie Steele.
2: Yeah.
1: And there was also another person who recorded with Wolf that's kind of a mystery, and that's Hosea Lee Kennard, who played piano on some of his sides that he recorded up here in Chicago for Chess in the 50s.
2: Yeah, we heard that he is, you know, the last time he was spotted was in the mid to late 1990s. Billy Boy Arnold saw him down in the Loop, and also Hubert saw him down there, and they both talked to him briefly. And he said that he was working as a short order cook somewhere in the Loop, but he's like disappeared. I mean, he's not in the Chicago phone books, and you know, we did an extensive search for him and couldn't find him anywhere. We actually went around to the current restaurants down there in the Loop and tried to find him, and nobody knew where he was. It's really unfortunate because he was a big part of Wolf's sound, you know, in the 1950s.
0: Did you get any stories from Johnny Jones' wife, from Bertha?
2: No, she wouldn't talk to us, unfortunately. I'm not sure why, but she just, she was one of the ones that we tried, and she just didn't want to talk.
1: She was actually very close to Lily, and she said she didn't want to talk. I think she wanted to get permission from Lily first. Plus, I think she said something about she wanted some sort of financial compensation for doing an interview, and you know, at that point, I had no idea whether she had anything that was really of that much value to say. It was one of those that I would like to have gotten, but
0: I think you'll find she has plenty that's worth saying, you know.
2: Oh, really?
0: Oh, yeah, yeah. And she knew so many people there on the scene and had a lot of firsthand involvement. So I'd say anytime you can cultivate that in that interview, it's well worth doing.
2: Yeah,
0: okay. How about Henry Gray? Did you talk to Henry Gray?
2: We talked to Henry Gray, and, you know, unfortunately, he wasn't that good of an interview, you know. He told us some stuff, but it was, you know, he just, I'm not sure whether he didn't want to talk or whether he just doesn't remember much, you know. He used to have a drinking problem, so it could be that he just doesn't really remember that much from those years. But,
1: yes, but I've never seen a good interview anywhere with Henry Gray that's been published. I think Henry's just one of those types that he doesn't exactly give yes and no answers. He may elaborate up to 10 words when you ask him a question. He's kind of like the total opposite of Sam Lay, you know, who would like give you this long, very funny stories about Wolf. So, you know, I think he just wasn't a very talkative person.
0: One thing about Henry Gray, I've worked with him a number of times, you'll find is that if you sit him down and do an interview, he freezes up. But if you talk to him, he's got all sorts of interesting things to say.
2: Oh, really? That's good to know. Because, you know, I did a phone interview with him, and it was maybe the single worst interview I did. It was literally yes and no answers to a lot of the questions, and he did not elaborate at all.
0: I think he feels the pressure, and if it's just a conversation, there's no pressure, and there is a lot of interesting stuff that he'll add.
2: Oh, okay.
1: Well, maybe if we do a follow-up edition of this book, we'll just try to sit down and have a casual conversation and maybe take some surreptitious notes or something, you know?
2: Yeah.
0: Would you talk about Wolf and the Army? How did that whole thing happen?
2: Yeah, well, you know, Wolf went into the Army in 1941. He told some people that he went into the Army because some white plantation owners basically made him go into the Army. They basically made sure that he got drafted, and maybe it was just because he was, you know, he was a blues man, and he had this freedom that sort of threatened them. So in any event, he was inducted into the Army in 1941. And he spent most of his time in the Signal Corps of the Army, although he started out actually as just doing kitchen patrol. Archie Edwards told us a story about how Wolf served him food and stuff like that, and then he would sit down, you know, Archie would sit down with Wolf and play music and stuff like that. And Archie also said that Wolf, when Pearl Harbor happened and Roosevelt came on the radio and was doing a speech about how now we're at war, Wolf turned to this crowd of young guys who were, you know, most of them were like 10 years younger than him. He would have been in his early 30s then. And he said, you know, men, we're going off to war. But see that young man over there? Pointing to Archie Edwards, he said, you know, you listen for him when we come back because he's going to make something of himself as a blues man. And Archie said that that's one of the reasons he became a blues man. Anyway, Wolf was in the Army until 1943. He was stationed at several places around the South, Georgia and Memphis, and then they sent him out to the Pacific Northwest late 1942 or early 1943. And he was out there at Camp Murray, which is just south of Tacoma. It's near what's now Fort Lewis. And while he was out there, he started to have nervous spells. And dizzy spells. And basically, he was having panic attacks. And it seems like Wolf was just not cut out for the Army. Well, another story we heard also was that he was in the Signal Corps, which was, they did communications, but ironically enough, communications was not his forte because he couldn't read and write. And they were trying to force him how to read and write, and they would start beating on him. They would whip him when he didn't say the letters right, and this probably reminded him of his abusive childhood, and that may have triggered those panic attacks. So,
0: was this white black corps?
2: He was in a black corps. The Army was segregated at the time, but I'm not sure whether he had white officers.
1: Oh, yes, at that time, yeah. I don't think there were any black officers.
2: So he probably had white officers, and the thing is also Wolf was a big, threatening looking guy, and who knows what happened. I mean, maybe there was a white drill instructor who decided he was going to take Wolf down a peg and basically break the spirit of the biggest, scariest looking guy in the company. I mean, we don't know what happened, but Wolf started having panic attacks and dizzy spells, and they sent him to the psych ward essentially, and they said that he was suffering from psychoneurosis. That was the term. They also classified him as a mental defective, and who knows what that's about. I mean, I suppose just because he couldn't read and write, they thought he was an idiot, but, he wasn't. So they sent him from Camp Murray, from the psych ward in Camp Murray, down to Camp Adair, which was somewhere near Portland, and he was in the hospital there for a couple of months, and his condition did not improve. While he was there, they said that he would sometimes have fits where he would pick up furniture and throw it, beds and stuff like that. And he, by November, or actually the end of October 1943, the Army had had enough of Wolf, and he had had enough of them, and they let him out, and they sent him down to Memphis in the company of a couple of MPs, and they let him go in early November of 1943. Within 3 weeks, he was living up in Lebanon, Tennessee, with some woman that he had met the year before. Her name was Lily Crudup, no relation to Arthur Big Boy Crudup. And in fact, some people that we talked to got her mistaken with the second Lily, Wolf's last wife. Well, this was, another woman entirely. The weird thing is, this woman had left her husband the year before. She was married in 1941 to a guy by the name of James Freeman, and she apparently left her husband when she met Wolf. Her family said that James Freeman died, but we couldn't find any death certificate for him, so we think that she literally upped and left her husband when she met Wolf, because, Wolf was a very charismatic guy, really tall, dark, and handsome, and, maybe she saw Wolf in a club somewhere, and she was, not getting along with her husband, and she left him. So, 1943. She moves in with Wolf. Wolf's father actually thought that they were married. He said he referred to her as Wolf's wife. But they were living in Lebanon, Tennessee. Well, by 1945, a little over a year later, she was committed to the state insane asylum by her own mother. And Wolf had apparently left her by then. So there's a story there. And it's a story we never could figure out, what happened between them, why he left her, why he was even living with her. It's kind of a mystery, but it's just one of those things that we partially solved, through documentation.
0: I've got two other questions, and maybe we can wrap this up. It's sort of hot in here, isn't it?
1: Mm-hmm.
0: Did the two of you, when you approached this book, did you guys stake out specific territory about, I'm going to do such and such, and you cover such and such?
2: No, not at all. I mean, it was just like basically happenstance. Being out in Seattle, there's a lot of musicians that come through town, so I would pick up the ones that were coming through town as often as possible. James wasn't living near a big town, but he spent, you know, he'd go over to the Delta during the big festivals, so he'd meet people over there, and then we would both do phone interviews. And then, of course, in the last 5 years or so, with the birth of the internet, we've been able to find people a lot more easily, you know, because, you know, all the blues musicians have their own websites now, and we can at least email them and, like, make contact with them or make contact with other people that they know, and, you know, even look up phone numbers of people that we want to meet over the internet. So that's really helped a lot. But no, we never really had any sort of an assignment list.
1: No, you know, and often I would, like, do an interview with somebody, and I would either call Mark or I would send him an email and say, well, I just interviewed Little Hudson Showers, and he told me this story about the wolf. And sometimes I would talk to people I'm not even sure Mark had even heard of before, because I was kind of really tracking down all those early 50s Chicago blues guys. And then sometimes he would call me up, and he would have talked to somebody, and I'd say, so what connection does he have with Wolf? Because he would have talked to somebody who would mention, you know, you need to talk to this person. So we were all the time finding people that we didn't know had any connection to Wolf that way. And that was kind of the process. It was really wonderful, you know. You know, like I would get an email from Mark, and I would say, well, you know, I just talked to such and such, and we got this good story from him. And that's the way we worked at it. We never did have an assignment. It did kind of work out, though, that Mark did most of the interviews with all the British guys, because he really got hooked into them first, and they were all, like, sending emails to him. You know, like, one would tell them, tell another one, you know, you need to contact this guy, Mark Hoffman. So he did most of the interviews with the British guys.
2: Yeah. And that was fun, you know. The British guys were just so effusive in their help and everything. So that was, you know, that was a lot of fun. I ended up doing a lot of the document searches also. I mean, like pulling up Wolf's census records. You know, I just figured out how to do that. It's fairly easy these days. You know, you can do it online. So I actually traced Wolf's family back to 1870. You know, to find out who his parents and grandparents were, because we weren't sure. I mean, for example, this guy, Will Young, the guy who basically raised Wolf from the ages of, say, 3 till he was 13 when he ran away. Well, you know, the people down in White Station kept on referring to him as Wolf's uncle. And the only problem is, you know, Wolf's mother was named Gertrude Jones, and Wolf's dad was Doc Burnett. There's no Young in either of those names, so we thought, who is this guy? And I had to trace Wolf's ancestors back to 1870 to figure out that Will Young was actually Wolf's great uncle on his mother's side. In other words, his mother's
1: mother. No, he was on his father's side, right?
2: No. It was his mother's side. His mother was a Young.
1: It's still confusing.
2: Yeah. So, yeah. So, you know, he was Wolf's great uncle, and but everybody down there in White Station called him his uncle, you know.
0: In asking about his uncle, who was very abusive, he later went to his real father, who actually was a very kind, caring man. Whatever happened to Wolf's father? What was the end result there?
1: He died in the early 1950s. The story that his stepdaughter told me was that he had been out working in the fields one day, and he came home and just had this terrible pain in his stomach. And they took him to the doctor, and he died just a few weeks later. Within a few weeks he had died. And she said it was stomach cancer. We never actually were able to get a death certificate for him, so we just had to rely on her information. But yes, Wolf had a very close relationship with his father, whose name was Leon Burnett, but everybody called him Mr. Doctor, just Doc Burnett. And people who knew both Wolf's father and Wolf in the late 1920s said they looked more like brothers. Then they look like father and son, and they always seem to have a really special relationship. Now, one of the really confusing things is when I first started doing this research in the Delta, and I started talking to people who knew Wolf in the 20s, was they kept referring to a John D. Burnett. And I was saying, well, you know, his name is Chester Burnett. And they said, well, I don't know who Chester Burnett is, but there used to be a man around here named John D. Burnett that we all called Howlin' Wolf. And, you know, I did a couple of interviews before I figured out that it was Howlin' Wolf, that he was going by the name John D. So then later on, when I started interviewing Wolf's stepsisters, they all still called him John D. Even, you know, like in the early 1990s when I interviewed them, they either called him Wolf or they called him John D. They never called him Chester. Yeah. And so, you know, we were wondering, why was Wolf going by John D? And then I met this woman. Her name was Dorothy Scott. And it was really funny. Like, in 1991, I had interviewed her husband, Ruffin Scott. He was like the last sharecropper that was still living on Dockery's plantation. And when I interviewed him, you know, he gave me a good interview about Wolf, but he never mentioned the fact that his wife knew Wolf, and she wasn't home that day. So then years later, I just happened to find out, about Dorothy Scott. So I went to interview her, and it turned out she was actually living with Wolf's family at the time that Wolf first met Charlie Patton and everything. And she explained it to me why he was going by John D. She said he just didn't like the name Chester.
2: Yeah, it reminded him of when he was a child, that abusive childhood he had. And when the new census records came out in the year 2000, you know, since they released them 70 years after they've been created, we could get a look at the 1930 census records. And sure enough, we found a John D. Burnett living with a Doc Burnett. And it was Wolf's family, and it listed all of his stepsisters and his half-sister. And did I say earlier that Will Young was on Wolf's mother's side? I was wrong about that. No, it was Wolf's father's mother's side.
1: That's right. Yeah. It was Wolf's father's mother's brother.
2: Right, Wolf's father's mother's brother was Will Young. Because, you know, because Wolf's father's mother was Amelia Young.
3: One more time, we'll break in and remind you that you're tuned to Blues Before Sunrise. We're listening to an interview with Mark Hoffman and James Sechrest, the co-authors of a biography of Howlin' Wolf called Moanin' at Midnight. Originally, the conversation took place June 13th of 2004. Let's get back to the interview.
1: And, you know, and that's one of the most daunting things when you start doing a blues book. It's just getting all the family connections straight. I have yet to find a bluesman who has a really simple family tree. I mean, they all seem to be very complicated. Most of them, if you map them out, they don't look anything like a tree at all.
0: And they don't have the same name, which is a problem right there.
2: Right. And, you know, the one mystery we couldn't solve was a family mystery, you know. The famous story about Wolf being related to Sonny Boy Williamson to, you know, Rice Miller. Wolf said this in several interviews. He said that his half-sister Mary was married to Sonny Boy too. Or in another interview, he said his stepsister Mary, or actually you might have said May, M-A-E, in that interview, was married to Sonny Boy too. And it was perfectly reasonable. We figured, you know, we'll find out who this Mary is right away. And we started talking to people, and nobody in Wolf's family knew a thing about her. Nor did Sonny Boy 2's granddaughter, the daughter of his second wife. She didn't know anything about it. Nor did, Eddie Shaw. Nor did Hubert. Nor did Robert Lockwood. They had heard the story, but they didn't know the details. There were no census records that showed her anywhere. And so we have never been able to figure that one out. The thing is, Wolf, in all of his interviews, was pretty straightforward. He, unlike Sonny Boy, who could not tell the truth to save his life, Wolf hardly said anything that was a lie. I mean, you know, basically everything he said that we could document, you know, was pretty much the truth. So we don't think that Wolf was making this up, but we still haven't been able to figure that one out. It's like the last great mystery. So if anybody out there knows what happened,
0: would you be willing to talk about Wolf killing somebody? Is this a story worth pursuing or that should be told?
1: Yes, because I really don't think it makes Wolf look quite as bad as you might think on first blush. Yes, Wolf did kill a man. He chopped a man, the top of a man's head off with a hoe.
2: Right. The hoe seemed to come out of nowhere, and the top of a man's head went spinning off across the porch floor, accompanied by a spurt of crimson, and then the thump of a body as it hit a porch floor, as the body hit the killing floor.
1: Yes, and it was a typical Delta fight. It was over a woman. Supposedly, both Wolf and this man were going out with the same woman. It's not exactly sure whether this man that was killed was her husband or just her boyfriend, or exactly what their relationship was, but supposedly this man was being abusive to this woman, partly probably because she was also dating Wolf.
2: Yeah, it could have been.
1: It got back to Wolf, and so Wolf decided he was going to handle it.
2: Right, and it could have been something as simple as, like, you know, Wolf was playing a local juke, And this woman came on to him. She wasn't getting along with her boyfriend, and she saw this big, huge, handsome star, and she kind of went crazy for him and took him home. And then her boyfriend heard about it and decided he was going to do something about it. And unfortunately, he was arguing with the wolf, and unfortunately for the guy, wolf was carrying a hoe, you know, a cotton hoe. And they exchanged words, and maybe the guy pulled a knife. We're not sure exactly what happened, but Wolf hit him with a hoe, and that's all she wrote.
0: Was there any consequences, legal consequences?
2: No, we don't think so, because, you know, well, the story that Hubert told us, for what it's worth, is that Wolf got away. A posse chased him with hounds, and Wolf hid out in a drainage ditch until the posse and the hounds, you know, bayed off into the distance. And then Wolf scrambled out of the muck, and he ran away and found some of his friends who were in the Masons, and they helped him aboard a passing train, and he fled the scene. Now, the thing is, we checked the prison records in Arkansas, Mississippi, and Tennessee going back to 1935. Actually, in Mississippi, I think we checked even before that. Yeah. We checked the records at Parchment Farm specifically because we heard from a couple people said that Wolf said he had been in Parchment Farm. Well, they didn't come up with anything in Parchment Farm under Wolf's several names, you know, Chester Burnett and John D. Burnett. And then we checked the federal prison records, and they found nothing either. So he didn't have a federal prison record. And not only that, but he had gotten a passport in the 1960s with no problem. So if he had any kind of a murder record, it would have been difficult or maybe even impossible for him to get a passport. So we suspect that it was just another one of those Delta killings that basically didn't amount to anything. I mean, there were no legal consequences.
0: And basically that was a regular... I mean, when people today hear this kind of stuff, they can't envision that environment unless they came from it.
2: Yeah.
0: But there are people dying every weekend at parties, as pointed out in your book.
2: You know? Right, yeah.
1: Yes, that's right, because at the time, the plantation owners, they really were the law. Like the local sheriff would have to ask permission to come onto the plantation. And let's say Joe killed Sam, and Sam was a worthless, no-good drunk, and Joe was a real hard worker who just lost his temper and killed Sam in a fit of anger. Well, they weren't going to let the local law take Joe away. I mean, Joe's a good, hard worker. So, so there would be no legal consequence. And that's the way the Delta was. The Delta really was kind of like the Wild West, long after the Wild West was tamed. I mean, it was really like the last frontier. And if you still go to the Delta, there's a lot of that frontier attitude. It's almost, because I remember the first time I went to the Delta in 1987, and that was before I even started working on the Wolf book, and, I was just amazed. It was like going back in a time machine, and I'm from rural Alabama, and if I think the Delta is backwards, I mean, you know, that tells you something about how the Delta is. It's really like going back 30 or 40 or even 50 years now.
2: Yeah, it is. You know, part of that is because now there are all these little towns that are almost like ghost towns, because you got to remember that, you know, back in the 1930s, there were five times as many people there because, you know, farm labor, you know, farming cotton back then was very labor intensive. So they needed a lot of people there to do all the labor. And most of those people fled up north. So they left their old buildings behind, and there's a lot of crumbling old buildings down there. It's really like going through ghost towns out in the Wild West.
1: Yes, and just to give you an example, you know, to kind of prove this point, one time I had to go to the airport and pick up Pop Staples for a blues festival that was going on there in the Delta. So I had Pops in my car for like 2 hours, and we were driving down from Memphis down through the Delta. And the comment that I remember most that Pops made was, he was just looking out at these empty fields, and he said, "So where did all the people go?" You know, he kept saying that over and over again. He'd look over in this field. He said, "I can remember when there was just a whole row of houses right over there." And he said, "So where did all the people go?"
0: Interesting. I also wonder, did you ever think to check with the Masons on that story?
2: Yeah, we did, but, you know, they're pretty secretive.
1: But Wolf was very prominent in the Masons because often in photographs you'll notice that he has a very large Masonic ring that he wore all the time. And I did talk to Jesse Sanders, who's better known as Little Howlin' Wolf, and they were in the same Masonic Lodge here in Chicago for a while.
2: Yeah.
0: Guys, let's, just for the record, in your own voice, what's the name of the book?
2: Moaning at Midnight, The Life and Times of Howlin' Wolf by James Segrist and Mark Hoffman. 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
3: And there you have our interview with Mark Hoffman and James Segrist, who were the co-authors of the biography of Howlin' Wolf, Moaning at Midnight. And to take us on out of the hour, what do you say we grab another cider or two by the great Howlin' Wolf?

Howlin' Wolf and My People's Gone. Let's say that it's Blues Before Sunrise one more time, and we are going to pause and identify the station. We'll be back with the fifth and final hour, including the Soul Breakfast, to take us up to station ID. Howlin' Wolf should get us here. It's a thing called Who'll Be Next?

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It's hour number five of this week's Blues Before Sunrise, and the good news is I've been searching for 4 weeks to see where I put my Jackie Davis CDs, and I found them.

Jackie Davis, Softly as in a Morning Sunrise, from the year 1960, off a package on the Capitol label called The Tiger of the Hammond. Of course, it was the Hammond organ. It's Blues Before Sunrise. I'm Steve Cushing, and it's time now for the Soul Breakfast.

And breakfast is served. That's what we like, those 30-second fades. Jimmy Smith providing the soul for our soul breakfast here this morning. Actually, he was teamed with Kenny Burrell on that one. It's called Groanin' from May of 1959, a package on the Blue Note label called Home Cookin', the incredible Jimmy Smith. And rounding out the soul breakfast, let's see, we started with Don Byas from July 1950 and his rendition of Summertime. Then we listened to Ray Charles from 1963 and Don't Set Me Free. We had Shirley Horn, a package on a tribute to the songs of Ray Charles, and this one, Just for a Thrill, from May of 1993. And that brought us around to Jimmy Smith and Groanin'. You're tuned to Blues Before Sunrise. It's the Blues Heritage Showcase. I'm your host, Steve Cushing. Let's step back down in the... Well, wait, before we go down in the alley, I've got a couple here by Annie Laurie.

And there's a pair by Annie Laurie. The first was done in February of 1950 with Paul Gayton and the band, and that was Paul's voice you heard along with Annie Laurie, and I'll Never Be Free. I think Annie was with Paul Gayton from around 47. By the time of the next record, which was April 1952, she was recording under her own name, and she was a variety of different labels, including the OK label. This was Lonesome and Blue under her own name from April of 1952. It's Annie Laurie here on Blues Before Sunrise. All right, let's step down into the alley now, and we'll kick things off with John Lee Hooker.

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All right, Bo Diddley, Surfer's Love Call from March of 1963. There was a Bo Diddley surf album. Turns out I think there were three or four sides that were actually by Bo Diddley, and they substituted some, white surf band or something for the rest of it. But that was the one that was actually him, Surfer's Love Call. Let's go to the top. John Lee Hooker with three, Send Me Your Pillow from 1962. This Is Hip from 1963. Then back to 1962, John Lee Hooker and the Lennon Sisters, and She Shot Me Down. Then we had Jesse Thomas, Texas Blues from August of 1949. Charlie Raddix and the Wee Wee Hours from October 1948. Paired by Boyd Gilmore, Just an Army Boy from 1952. Also, Rambling on My Mind from that same session, Boyd Gilmore. We listened to Ernest Lane on piano and vocal and What's Wrong, Baby from 1952. Then we had Bo Diddley. Bo Diddley's a Gunslinger from the year 1960. And Surfer's Love Call from March of 1963. Guess what? That's end of the trail this week for Blues Before Sunrise. We are here each and every week at this same time with 5 hours worth of vintage black, 78s, 45s, and LPs, CDs as well. We hope you'll make plans to join us next week at this same time. Till then, I'm going to leave you with Albatross, and I'm out of here.

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1: It's as simple as something that nobody knows it. Her eyes are as big as her bubbly toes. 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
3: 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Hey, I'm Carmel Holt, and welcome to She Rose Radio, an independent space that was created to turn up the volume of women, non-binary, and gender-expansive voices in song and conversation. 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And thanks to radio stations like this one that bring you She Rose Radio each week, we get together for an hour of songs and interviews featuring the trailblazers and the new visionaries across genres, generations, and identities. 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

Starting our show this week, celebrating two sheroes born 20 years apart on Monday, July 27th, Juliana Hatfield, who turns 59 this year, and Molly Rankin of Always, who will be 39. We heard My Sister from the 1993 debut album Become What You Are from the Juliana Hatfield 3, and from the 2022 third Always album Blue Rev, we heard Pharmacist. Crazy to think that Molly was just 10 years old when Juliana Hatfield put out that debut. And if you're a fan of Always, check out Molly's interview on the Sheroes podcast. With that, I welcome you to the Sheroes Radio Hour, my friends. I'm your host, Carmel Holt. It's so great to see you as always. 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You'll be helping to make this programming possible, which amplifies women's voices through song and conversations like the one that you'll hear later this hour with Kelsey Liu, who is recently back with her first album in 7 years called So Help Me God. She returns to SHEROES this week to tell us all about it, and that's coming up in the second part of the show. Hope you can stick around for that. Another Shiro that shares a birthday with Juliana Hatfield and Molly Rankin is Bobby Gentry, who was one of the first female artists in the United States to compose and produce her own material. The year Juliana Hatfield was born, 1967, Bobby Gentry rose to international fame with this song.

0: friends.
1: From the 2011 album The Harrow and the Harvest, The Way It Goes by Gillian Welch, that album marking its 15th anniversary this year. And for those keeping track, her 1996 debut, Revival, is marking its 30th. Wishing also a happy 84th birthday to Bobby Gentry with her Southern Gothic classic, Ode to Billy Joe. I'm Carmel Holt. Next up, I'm excited to welcome back Kelsey Liu to the Sheer Rose Interview Spotlight. That's coming up after the break. Stay with us.
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1: You're listening to She Rose, and I'm Carmel Holt. Cellist, singer, songwriter, multi-instrumentalist, and producer Kelsey Liu was born into an artistic and strictly religious Jehovah's Witness family in North Carolina. In their late teens, they left home to pursue music at University of North Carolina School for the Arts, but they soon dropped out in favor of playing with local bands. Their path would soon lead them to New York City, where they quickly became an in-demand collaborator with luminaries such as Kalayla, Blood Orange, Jamie XX, and Solange, while coming into their own as a solo artist, using looping pedals and their cello as their backing instrument. This year marks the 10th anniversary of their critically hailed 2016 EP, Church, which was followed by their full-length and major label debut, Blood, in 2019. And now, at long last, they're back with their first album in 7 years, called So Help Me God, which arrived with a gorgeous short film of the same name and series of visuals that only Kelsey Liu could create. The week after its release in late June, we met up with Liu for an in-depth conversation about the journey from their last studio release to So Help Me God, recorded in front of a live audience as part of New York Music Month. We take you now to Bang & Olufsen's beautiful showroom in Midtown Manhattan as we welcome Kelsey Liu as this week's Shiro in the Spotlight. Kelsey Liu, welcome to Shiro's.
5: Thank you.
1: So, let's get into it. So Help Me God. Yeah. It's the new album. Today is a week since that baby was born. How are we feeling?
5: Man, I honestly feel like I'm floating on like cloud nine. I'm feeling really good.
1: That's great to hear. When did this album start? Like, what's the genesis of it? Because I remember when we spoke that you were already working on new songs. Mm-hmm. So I feel like some of these songs have maybe been gestating or sitting waiting for a while.
5: Yeah, for sure. What Can I Do is actually one of my oldest songs. I wrote that like 10 years ago, and I kind of just like would perform it when I would do shows out like in Brooklyn and stuff, but I kind of just like put it away for a while. Then Blood came out, and then the pandemic happened. And it was kind of like, it cut off the tour of Blood. But then that was like kind of the start of the journey of figuring out what this album was going to be. And then my cello broke.
1: This was the original cello that you had for like 20 years or something?
5: Yeah.
1: Is it hard to even talk about? Like, can you talk about it?
5: Yeah, I can definitely talk about it now. I mean, it was intense because we'd been through everything together, like my high school years, been through all my auditions, been through like all of my lessons, but also like was there with me when I ran away from home, was there with me when like I left everything that I knew behind, was there when I played at Barclays for the first time. Like, was there when I did my first performance in front of like a crowd playing my own music for the first time. It was like so many firsts, so many incredibly joyous memories and also really painful ones. And so when it broke, it also was weird because it was like, I've knocked it about like so many times. And this one was like, I turned and I tapped it so lightly and then it just exploded. It was almost like it couldn't contain, like it was just like, I can't hold this anymore. I think I was also at the capacity of what I could hold too, and probably had like buried like deep for so long. And so as it like exploded, then it like released everything from all of those years. I like couldn't get out of bed for a few days. I could like barely do much of anything. And it was this very like deep mourning period. But, you know, I think that was kind of like, I can't push these things down any longer. I've got to like face them. And it was kind of the start of like things feeling really out of whack. It had also been this almost like a shield for a while, you know? It was like always what I turned to when it came to how I wanted to compose or like how I wanted to write. And so that being gone kind of forced me into flexing my songwriting muscles into other places, into like pouring into production in a different way. And yeah, it was kind of, I guess, meant to be.

0: Portrait of a Lady on Fire from So Help Me God, the new album by Kelsey Lu. Our guest this week on She Rose, and I'm Carmel Holt. We were talking about her longtime cello breaking, and Lu described what initially drew her to the instrument.
1: How I fell in love with it was that feeling that it gave when I like first held it and I like put it up against my chest and I played it and I felt it go through my chest and I was like, this is it. Like, it was like an immediacy of knowing, even though years before that, like, I played piano or I played violin. But then as soon as I played cello, it was like, I just knew immediately. And yeah, I think it was that feeling of like a companion. I think that I really needed too. And I'd felt so isolated in so many ways. And so it also was like this comfort that it brought me of not really feeling alone. But it's also been like my shield, this like fear, like I want to connect to people, but I also like am a little scared too at the same time of that connection. And I think so much, you know, that's changed with this album has been wanting to connect again, but to connect in a really authentic way for myself where I'm not afraid, but mostly where I'm not afraid of myself. I'm like not afraid of my power. And I think that in all of that time in the cycle of blood, like I was so happy, but I was also subconsciously like holding a lot of shame and a lot of self-judgment for things having to do with success.
2: That makes so much sense. And for those that don't know this, that turning point for you was a major label record deal. And funny, I was like thinking about the fact that this is also the 10-year anniversary of Church, your debut EP. And on the track list of Blood, there's only one song that is over like 4 minutes. And it's the cover, I'm Not in Love. And I looked back at Church, and there's two songs. The first song, I think it's the first or second song, is like 8.5 minutes. You know, there's another song that's 7.5 minutes. And now with So Help Me God, I feel like while you've come so far, you've also sort of returned to a certain type of creative freedom.
1: Yeah, I mean, I signed to a major label, but I don't think I ever lost my, like, artistic or creative freedom or agency. I mean, I'm no longer with them.
2: Yes. I noted that, I guess, is what I'm saying. I noted that,
1: Which is a freedom in of itself,
2: yes.
1: I think, for me now. I'm also saying all of this is, like, my experience, you know? I think especially at that time in my life, coming so fresh off of like things that I was coming off of, I think I was really susceptible to, feeling really traumatized. And the amount of time that I've needed to take was what I needed to take, and also not feel like any sort of weight, even if there wasn't any applied, you know? Right. Even if I would have like stayed or signed to a different label, and they would have been like, take all the time you need, you know? I think I still would have been like, they're back there whispering. I mean, like, is she done yet? You know, like, I think, like, psychically, I would have still been, like, worried about what someone else may have thought about how much time I'm taking. I think the time that I needed to take was to really get out of caring or like worrying about the pressure of what someone may be thinking.
2: Right.
1: And that like external pressure or weight. And just to like allow myself the freedom and then also give myself that timeline or like that deadline for myself. And with Church, it was like I tried to record an EP in a studio, but I couldn't figure it out. Like, it felt really awkward. And so Dean recognized that, who put it out with True Panther. He was like, saw me live, was like, you know what, I think, like, what if you just recorded it live? I was like, thank God. And then, you know, Blood, like, that took 3 years. I signed in like 2016. And within half that time, you know, one of the A&Rs was like, aren't you done yet? And I was like, what? It's been like a year. That's not a lot of time. That's not a lot of time. But I move at my own speed. And I guess like when it comes to the length of a song, I'm not really thinking about it. It kind of just happens as it's meant to. And funny enough, you know, my oldest song on the record is, I think, the shortest.

0: From the new Kelsey Lou album, So Help Me God, that's What Can I Do? And if you're just joining us, Kelsey Lou is our guest this week on She Rose, recorded live in conversation at Bang & Olufsen in New York City. I'm Carmel Holt. I think it's really important for us to spend some time talking about the visuals that go with this record.
1: Yeah. Well, you know, when I was thinking about the sort of visuals, it's like, what would like complement the storytelling of this album, which is like, so much of it is a conversation with myself, but it's also an adventure, you know? It's like such a journey. And so visually, like, how can that complement it in a way where you can get lost in the story? I think within the album, like, sonically and emotionally, it's drawing on every natural element of like fire, water, air, dirt. There's a song and a moment for all of that. And the director, Savannah Leaf, is a really good friend of mine. And she was also the first film score I ever did, which is how we met.
0: That's Earth Mama?
1: Earth Mama.
0: Yeah. Congrats on that, by the way.
1: Thank you. So it kind of naturally came into being. I actually just started with being like, do you want to do a video for Rending to Pain? And then it was like, you want to make a film? And then it was like, and she was like, I'm down, Mark. Like, whatever you want. Like, let's do it all. And it turned into a very ambitious project. The place that we filmed it at, Lanzarote, is this volcanic island that, like, there's over like 200 active volcanoes. And so the entire time, there's like fire underneath our feet. There's wind happening. We're surrounded by water because it's an island. Nothing about the ground is soft. Nothing is soft. I remember, like, you know, seeing the locations beforehand, like Running to Pain, when Garant and I are like running on these like mounds, yeah. And we're like pushing each other and we fall. And I remember seeing that before. I was like, ooh, sand. That's going to be nice. And then getting there and I was like, oh, these are volcanic rock. Like, these are shards of glass. This is not soft at all. You know, we filmed for 4 days, and the night before the last day, they were like, we're concerned we might have to like cancel the last day because there's a storm happening. There hasn't been any rain in 4 years. This never happens. There were so many things on the shoot where it was like five planets were in retrograde. Oh, it was like a recipe for disaster. And so many elements that we were really up against. And it was really challenging, but the way that it comes through in the visuals themselves, I think you can really feel it. And I think that it really complemented the journey that it took to get here. There were so many things that was like, even on set, like a lot of like butting heads, a lot of like things that were really challenging, but it was because there was so much care that was being poured into it. And I walked off of that being like, I'm not gonna have any friends. No. I'm being a little dramatic. But collaboration has everything, it's always been everything. And I think because it's really easy to do things alone. I mean, I'm a solo artist. I don't have like a band, which can feel really lonely, but there's also like a sense of responsibility that comes with collaboration, and things where like conflict can happen, but learning how to navigate all of those things. And the film, I have a partner in it, and it was the first time we'd ever met, but we had to like dive headfirst into like as if we've been in this relationship maybe for a while. All of these sort of emotions all tied up and wrapped up, and I'm having to go through these scenes of like a song that I've lived with for so many years, and I'm having to like go through this scene like over and over and over again, and she's screaming at me without knowing like how deep like emotionally this hits for me, and how to like hold one another in like these spaces where we can go through that together and also like find playfulness and like fun in it. And I think so much of the process of this album has been finding the fun in it. I can talk about serious things, but it's not draining, or I can't come back and like listen to it again, or like I get uncomfortable if I hear it. You know, after Church came out, I never listened to it again. Blood, I really didn't listen to it. It was like kind of challenging for me to hear it. If anybody wanted to play it, I'd be like, no. I'd be like, well, let me leave the room.
2: Because it was cringy, or because it was too emotional?
1: I think it was both. I think it was too emotional. I don't think it was like cringy in that I was like cringing about the music. I think I was like cringing about myself, right? Because I was like not accepting myself. I was like feeling embarrassed about myself to myself. And that, but then also I think there were things in the process of making that and coming out of that that were really painful experiences. And so I think that it was hard for me to separate, to like just appreciate it or like be proud of myself for like having accomplished that without it being tied to these really painful memories. And so a lot of this album, and even going into the visuals, some of the things that like Savannah and I spoke about were being able to sit with the emotions that someone's going through. You know, for 852, it's like just Garance going through these really intense emotions. She was really going through something personal in that moment. She found something out that day, and you're with her through that. Even though you don't know exactly what she's going through, you feel it. Cutting off the head of a ghost, it's one long shot, and you're following me as I'm like crawling for my life. You're really there. And I just really wanted to be able to have people immerse themselves into this other world, and it to feel otherworldly while also feel emotionally relatable through the music.
2: I would love to play a little bit of one of the songs that you spoke about. How about we play a little bit of Running to Pain?
1: Yeah.

0: so good.
1: Running a pain. So help me God, Kelsey Lu, our guest on Shiro's, and I'm Carmel Holt. I wanted to make sure that we touch briefly on the feminist lens for this body of work. Talk to us a little bit about how you might define this in terms of representing women, non-binary people.
2: Yeah, I mean, I think that for me, so much of it is like embracing my identity of self as a queer Black woman. I think like a lot of where blood lied was me trying to heal and repair my relationship with my parents. Also like while trying to like really have empathy and compassion of the decisions that they made in their lives that affected me really deeply, and how their decisions were what they thought was best for me. And within that, growing up in the South, my mom being white, my dad being Black, and growing up interracial, but then always being seen as Black, but then also being like not Black enough, but then like where do I fit in? I'm also like playing classical music, but then also music being my way out of what I was raised in, but then also not finding my place there. And so blood was like a lot of healing around my relationship with them. And I think so much of what So Help Me God has been about is my relationship with myself. And when I first started writing this, it was my first queer relationship. And that was like such a beautiful awakening of self and like really deeply empowering. And also like departed that relationship because it didn't work out and wound up in a really toxic relationship with a man. And through that relationship, there was a lot of healing that needed to be done. And, you know, I was kind of worried actually coming out of that and then getting into music. I was like, man, I don't want this to be about this person. And in the end, it doesn't matter because it's my story and it has nothing to do with him. And I think that to be reminded of that and to be reminded of like the power that I have as a woman, as a queer woman, as, you know, I feel like I'm a woman. Sometimes I feel like I'm a man. Sometimes I feel like I'm in between. Just as when somebody asks me what genre my music is in, I'm like, I don't know. It's like not one thing. But I think that through the fans and through people that I've met who have been so impacted and so empowered by, it's doing beautiful things. And I think that no matter what, I will always live my truth, and definitely no man can ever sway me to live anything but my truth. And I think through the experiences that I've had with men in the past where I had been swayed or whatever, those are experiences that I needed to have. But I think this music is for everyone, and that's what I love about it. And through the journey of making this, I've been able to embrace who I am in its full spectrum.
1: Beautiful. Kelsey Lu, thanks for being with us on Shiro's. It's been such a treat. Thank you so much.
3: I'd love to
2: thank everyone for being here.
1: Thanks to everyone here. Thanks to Bang & Olufsen. This has been such a pleasure. Thanks to all of you for being here.

0: Massive thanks once again to Kelsey Lu for joining us. So Help Me God is out now on Dirty Hit. 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Next, we close the hour with a new song by Phoebe Bridgers and wish a happy birthday to Kate Bush with one of our favorites off Hounds of Love when She Rose Radio continues.
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0: She Rose, and I'm Carmel Holt. The excitement is building for Phoebe Bridgers' first new solo work in 6 years. Lost Weekend is coming in mid-August, and she recently brought the first single to late-night TV in not just one, but two surprise performances on Late Night with Jimmy Fallon. The first night she performed backed by a band of kids, and the second night she came back and played an acoustic version of the song with a band of older gentlemen. That's definitely worth looking up on YouTube. Check this out if you haven't already. This is Lost Boys.

0: Happy 68th birthday to Kate Bush on Thursday, July 30th. From the Hounds of Love, that's Cloud Busting on Shiro's Radio. And new Phoebe Bridgers too, Lost Boys, from her upcoming third solo album, Lost Weekend, which is out August 14th. That does it for this week's edition of Shiro's Radio. Thanks as always for tuning in wherever you may be listening together. 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

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That was Flood on Studio One, one of three songs featuring Vernon on Dua Sale's new album, Of Earth and Wires. 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I'm your host, Lucius Pham, and we're less than a week out from Hinterland Music Festival in St. Charles. And we'll introduce you to the electronic and erotic sounds of Pixel Grip later this hour, as well as Des Moines indie band Serotonin, who will be performing at the Hinter Kids area this year. And we'll also hear a song from Iowa City's Jordan Sellergren this hour. She's one of over two dozen artists who'll be performing at the just-announced second installment of the Iowa City Songwriters Festival this fall. Studio One's here to get you in festival shape. Right now it's Temples with Jetstream Heart.

0: Black Dog Rabbit Hole by Devin Gilfillian, who was recently in the Midwest performing at Minnesota Yacht Club just a couple days ago. And thanks to a collaboration with The Current, you can check out those photos on our Instagram. That's at IPR Studio One. And make sure you're following, because next week we're getting into it at Hinterland Music Festival. And Des Moines indie band Serotonin will be there too. They'll be performing at the Hinter Kids stage. And I'm itching to show you their song Anthrax right after this.
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0: 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Craig Finn of the Hold Steady will be the artist in residence. We've also got Iowa artists galore like Bo Ramsey, Jenny Grouse, Joel Sires, and of course, Iowa City's Jordan Sellergren, whose song This Love is a Dull Ache off her latest album, Banner Year, you're going to hear in short order after a song from New Order and the very latest from Bleachers. And of course, this new song from Sylvan Esso that you can really sink your teeth into. I'm loving every second of it. This is Hot Slob on Studio One.
1: Smoke

0: Make plans now to see Jordan Sellergren, Jenny Grouse, Anna Libera, Awful Purdies, Todd Partridge, and a host of other great Iowa artists at the Iowa City Songwriters Festival, happening the fall this year, November 5th through 7th. More information at englert.org. I went last year and had the time of my life with artists like Loudon Wainwright and Courtney Marie Andrews, and this year is shaping up to be just as awesome. Hope to see you all there. That was Jordan Sellergren with This Love Is a Dull Ache off last year's album, Banner Year. I'm Lucius Pham, and we will be back with music from The Last Dinner Party and the Helio Sequence right after this.
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0: Insignificant by the Chicago electronic threesome Pixel Grip, who, alongside multi-instrumentalist Nourished by Time, will be kicking off the campfire stage at Hinterland on Thursday night. That's next week. And I can assure you, Nourished by Time will be great. I saw him open for Freddie Gibbs at the Valair Ballroom not too long ago. Stick around. We've got more music to get you ready for Hinterland next week, including songs from Hout and Freddie and Julia Wolf.
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UK trio Elder Island dropped their new album, Hello Baby OK, in May. That was Pink Lemon off that project. I'm your host, Lucius Pham. It's Studio One on Sunday morning, and we're getting you ready for Hinterland in just a few days, starting on Thursday, which is also the day that Des Moines band Duo Beats will be performing at the Hinter Kids area, curated by Des Moines musician Ramona Muse Lambert of Ramona and the Sometimes. Always a fun area of the festival for families, but I'm super stoked that they'll be featuring a lot of local music this year, in addition to Cuckoo Kangaroo, a kid's favorite. Stick around for Duo Beats, as well as Hinterlanders, Hot and Freddy, and Julia Wolf. We'll get you ready for the fest. First, this is Fruit Bats, and a favorite, this is Humbug Mountain Song.

0: That was a local music spotlight on a trio of rockabilly boys from Des Moines, Iowa. That was the Other Brothers with Rambler, the title track to their 2020 album, Rambler. I'm your host, Lucius Pham, and we will introduce you to Julia Wolf before she introduces herself at Hinterland next week.
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A new single from Julia Wolf, who will be in St. Charles, Iowa next Saturday, performing on Hinterland's third day, Saturday, August 1st. And the following day, we've got big artists, some heavy hitters like Geese, Young Miko, Wet Leg, Suki Waterhouse, and Samia. We've also got a rising duo with a little bit of a circus bend. It's the duo of Hot and Freddy. They'll be performing Sunday, I believe, kicking things off. And, well, here's a song from their latest album, Big Disgrace, which came out in March. This is Shy Girl on Studio One.

0: Man, I have been riding high since earlier this week when I saw Amy Mann at the Englert in Iowa City. And my colleague Tony Daner even got to speak with Amy Mann about a host of things, from Tim Robinson and the Chair Company to the movie Magnolia, and seeing Tom Cruise and John C. Reilly sing her own words, because her music is featured in that film. And there's a crazy lip-syncing portion that, if you're not familiar with the movie, you just got to see to believe. Or you could check out Tony's interview. It's on our website, studio1.org, and I highly encourage you check it out. 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

The Des Moines band's Duo Beats will be performing at Miniland, the area of Hinterland cordoned off for families and children, but also lovers of great local music. They'll be performing, I'm assuming, music from their new album, Training in Still Life, which came out in mid-June. Here's the first song off that project from Des Moines band Duo Beats. This is Krill on Studio One.

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That was Pokey Lafarge, a man with a haircut, face, and sound that is like 40 years older than he actually is. That was The Thing, which also features Natalie Bergman, an artist who you may remember from her song Gunslinger. We were playing heavy. Anyway, I'm your host, Lucius Pham. It's Sunday morning on Studio One, and we're getting you ready for Hinterland with music from Between Friends and Frost Children, who will be performing on the first day of Hinterland. That's next Thursday, July 30th. And I hope to see you all in St. Charles. We've also got music coming up this hour from Iowa artist Michael Jenny out of the Cedar Falls area. So stick around for that. First, this is, as promised, Frost Children and a song they're bound to play at Hinterland. This is Bound to You.

0: For me, that's an artist that can do no wrong. That's Australia's own Julia Jacklin with Get Away From Me, I Think I'll Love You Soon. A new single from her upcoming album, The Gem, which is set to drop on September 25th. I'm your host, Lucius Pham, and we've got music from The Smiths and Fantagram coming at you, as well as that brand spanking new Olivia Rodrigo.
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The Smiths with How Soon Is Now on Studio One. Before that, Fantagram and a song from their 2010 album Eyelid Movies. That was Mouthful of Diamonds. I'm your host, Lucius Pham, and before we get to a brand new song from Cage the Elephant, their first since their 2024 album Neon Pill, well, we've got to introduce you to Between Friends, who will be performing at Hinterland on Friday, July 31st, alongside Lorde, Muna, Wisp, and a bunch of other great acts. This is Between Friends with You and Me Time.

0: throat.
1: Tsubabonbon, Tsubabonbon by Soul Coughing on Studio One. Before that, brand new music from Cage the Elephant. In fact, it's their first new song since 2024. It's called Beaches in Tennessee. I'm your host, Lucius Pham, and we'll be back with Interpol and Cedar Falls area artist Michael Jenny. We'll give you some of that local flavor.
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1: Who? 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

0: That was Olivia Rodrigo and a song from her new album, You Seem Pretty Sad for a Girl So In Love. That was called The Cure. Funny enough, not the song on the album featuring The Cure frontman Robert Smith. That one's called What's Wrong With Me. I've been your host, Lucius Baum. I hope you enjoy the rest of your Sunday, and I'll see you on the ground at Hinterland 2026.
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I'm CeCe Mitchell, here till 3. We just heard Doors, the latest hit from two-time Hinterland headliner Noah Kahan. I remember being blown away both times Noah Kahan headlined Hinterland because all of the people in the crowd seem to know every single lyric to every single song. I feel like still when he plays festivals, the energy is still that way, even with the new album just out. I love that new record. You can read my glowing review of it on studio1.org. Speaking of Hinterland, we are playing some Hinterland artists you don't usually hear here on Studio One all week in anticipation of the festival this weekend. This next one's from Ireland's C-Matt. I honestly have not listened to a bunch of C-Matt, but I know Aaron Fuller is a pretty big fan. Let's hear her Stay for Something on Studio One.

0: Des Moines' own Brother Trucker with Burgers and Fries. Pearl Jam's Eddie Vedder before that, covering the Beatles' You've Got to Hide Your Love Away. And Tame Impala got us started off with a song that makes me super nostalgic. I feel like I'm going to be sick. Takes me all the way back to high school. Feels like we only go backwards. We'll hear from the Beastie Boys' Mike D and Stranger Things star Maya Hawk here in the next 15 minutes or so. I'm CeCe Mitchell, and you're tuned to Studio One.
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Beastie Boys co-founder Mike D drops his debut solo record, Thank You, on August 28th. We just heard the latest single from it, What We Got. Simple Minds before that took us back to 1985 with Alive and Kicking. And Genesis Owusu got us started off with the lead single to his latest record, Red Star Woo and the Worldwide Scourge. It was Stampede. 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I'm Cece Mitchell, here with you until 3 today. Ethan Hawke said that the moment he knew his daughter Maya had really made it big, it was when they were walking down in downtown LA together and somebody stopped them for a photo. And Ethan Hawke, being the big star that he is, thought that the photo was with him, but the fan didn't even know who he was. He wanted a picture with his daughter because she's in Stranger Things. Little did he know that Maya Hawke also puts out solo music, quite a bit of it. I think this latest record is her fourth. Let's hear the single Green Dragon on Studio One.

0: one was a little bit of a sleeper hit for Sean Colvin. Came out in 1996 and didn't chart until 1998. It ended up being a real success, though. Reached number 7 on the Billboard Hot 100 and won the Grammy for Record of the Year and Song of the Year. It was Sunny Came Home by Sean Colvin. Right after the Grateful Dead brought us Playing in the Band. We'll hear from upcoming Hinterland act Jane Remover here before the end of the hour. I'm Cece Mitchell, and this is Studio One.
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All week long here on Studio One, we are playing Hinterland artists you might not usually hear on the Studio One airwaves. We just heard Jane Remover, who is a kind of a digicore genre pioneer. He plays on Thursday at 3 p.m. We just heard his So What. I'm TC Mitchell, and you're tuned to Studio One on IPR. Now let's hear the latest from Caroline Rose.

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My Morning Jacket's Jim James puts out his first solo record in 8 years on August 28th. It's going to be called Wowed Out. We just heard the single Come Again. And Iron and Wine got us started off with Boy with a Coin. I had a really lovely conversation with him when he came through the Engler Theater in Iowa City a couple months back. I did ask him about the Twilight movie because he had a big breakthrough moment when he was on that soundtrack. And I think maybe he didn't ever see the Twilight movie before because he said that it was great and there was a lot of blood, which is half true. Anyways, you can revisit that conversation on studio1.org. I'm CeCe Mitchell, and you're tuned to Studio One on Iowa Public Radio. We'll hear a throwback from Broken Bells right after this one from Jalen Naganda.

0: I think Phoebe Bridgers' recent performance of that track on Jimmy Fallon is like one of the most iconic Jimmy Fallon musical moments like ever. She performed it with a full band of children, which I thought was so sweet. It's Lost Boys. That's the highly anticipated lead single to her third solo record, Lost Weekend, out August 14th. I cannot wait. Broken Bells before that, the duo of Danger Mouse and James Mercer from The Shins. We hear there The Ghost Inside. Some tunes you might be able to sing along to from Echo and the Bunnymen and the Goo Goo Dolls are on their way to ya. I'm Cece Mitchell, and this is Studio One.
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Des Moines duo Crooked Taurus got us started off, together with Central Iowan Anna Libera. We heard their QWERTY. Crooked Taurus is performing at Hinterland on this Friday at 4:30. M83 followed with a track that takes me right back to my freshman year of high school in the best of ways. I used to love singing along to it, pretending I was like the synth or whatever it was. It was Midnight City, and just now Echo and the Bunnymen with their cover of The Doors' People Are Strange. This next one is now the longest ever running number one single by a British artist in Britain. It's Sam Fender and Olivia Dean together on Rain Me In.

0: Stay Drinking by Ames Band Strong Like Bear. The Lemon Twigs before that with a song that sounds like it's from the 60s, but it's actually from this year, Look For Your Mind. And the Goo Goo Dolls got us started off with a song I used to know a girl named after, which I thought was such a good namesake. It was Iris. We'll hear from upcoming Hinterland act Porch Light here before the end of the hour. I'm Cece Mitchell, and this is Studio One.
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0: My friend gave me a bunch of crap for missing their set at last weekend's Minnesota Yacht Club Festival. But good news for me, I will be seeing them at this weekend's Hinterland Festival. They'll start off the whole thing at 1 p.m. on Thursday. It's Minneapolis band Porchlight with Arctic. Coldplay before that with a track. My brother did like a lip-syncing video of him street dancing too when he was in high school. This video is like ingrained in the back of my mind. And it's still up on YouTube. It was Viva La Vida. Coming up in the 2 o'clock hour, Lorelei by Cocteau Twins, as well as the artist, This Is Lorelei, before Sean McClain takes over at 3. I'm Cece Mitchell, and this is Studio One.
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We'll be seeing them at Valair Ballroom in West Des Moines alongside a band of horses this coming Friday. Be sure to say hey to the Studio One table while you're there. Dinosaur Jr. with their latest Several Got Away. You're tuned to Studio One on IPR, 90.1 Des Moines, 90.9 Iowa City, and everywhere on your smart speaker. Now let's hear some Aaron Lee Tastjian.

0: Cripple Creek by Des Moines' own Tune Smokes. Right after Jason Isbell brought us 24 Frames, and Fleetwood Mac got us started off with Say You Love Me. Upcoming Hinterland act, The Brook and the Bluff, are up in the next 10 minutes. I'm Cece Mitchell, and this is Studio One.
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still sobbing from Lana Del Rey last summer? 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

Super Bowl Sunday by The Brook and the Bluff, whom we'll be seeing at the Hinterland Festival this Saturday. That was right after Metric brought us Time is a Bomb, their latest. And during Pop Pioneers, Cocteau Twins got us started off with Lorelei. I'm CeCe Mitchell, and you're tuned to Studio One, 94.1 Des Moines, 90.9 Waterloo. I'm here with you until 3 today. This next one is from Nate Amos, a.k.a. This is Lorelei, the lead singer of Water From Your Eyes.

0: Put the Message in the Box, the 1990 track from World Party here on Studio One. I'm Cece Mitchell. We'll hear from Michigander and the Mountain Goats before Sean McClain takes the wheel at 3.
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Good times slash end times. The latest from Goose here on Studio One. I'm CeCe Mitchell. I'll be back again tomorrow on the Studio One stream from 11 to 3. In the meantime, keep up with us on Instagram at IPR Studio One, where you'll see our Hinterland coverage this weekend. Speaking of Hinterland, this next artist that'll play me out is Baltimore-born artist Marcus Brown. He'll be playing the festival on Thursday, July 30th, the Campfire Stage after the main stage at 11:30 p.m. for you Night Owls. Let's hear Nourished by Time with Max Potential on Studio One.

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There's new U2 on Studio One. Street of Dreams is the title of that new single. We heard that right after New Jack White from his July 10th drop, Frozen Charlotte. We heard G.O.D. and The Broken Bones. Head over to studio1.org to read our own Anthony Skanga's write-up of Frozen Charlotte, as well as his other article ranking White's albums. Hey, I'm Sean McClain. Thanks for throwing Studio One onto your speakers this final Sunday of July. I've got some LCD Sound System, New Yard Act, and Des Moines' own 28 Days Later lined up for you. We are also gearing up for Hinterland here at Studio One. The four-day edition of the festival kicks off on Thursday, so we will be getting you a few acts that'll be performing this year each hour. Let's kick that off now with returning act Muna, who is set to take the stage right before Friday headliner Lord. This is Kind of Girl.

0: 2024 Hinterland performer Blondshell with Heart Has to Work So Hard. That is the lead single to her upcoming fourth album, Violins, which comes out in September. Hey, I'm Sean McClain. You're listening to Studio One. We've got plenty more acts you can see later this week in St. Charles on the way, including Biba Doobie.
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Eurythmics with Here Comes the Rain Again. I do hope we don't get a rain again for quite some time like we did on Tuesday night. I was driving on I-35 between Ames and Des Moines during an absolute downpour. Hazard lights on and all, going about 40 miles per hour and white knuckling that whole drive. Before that, we had LCD Sound System with New Body Roomba. That was recorded for Noah Baumbach's 2022 film White Noise. Hey, I'm Sean McClain. 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LA artist Samia cites artists like Lana Del Rey, Elliott Smith, and Angel Olsen, among others, as influences. She'll be taking the stage second 1 week from now on the final day of Hinterland, so make sure you show up early. Here is Samia with Bovine Excision.

0: Dave Matthews Band with their Grammy-winning hit, So Much to Say, here on Studio One. That was right after returning Hinterland act Biba Doobie with Sun Has Set. If you'll be out enjoying the festival on its first day, you can see her right before headliner Cat's Eye, who we may or may not hear later on. Hey, I'm Sean McClain. Coming up in less than 5 minutes, we'll get to a track from Des Moines' 28 Days Later, who you can see perform at the Studio One stage during Ingersoll Live in Des Moines at the end of August.
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0: Okay, show of hands. Who else grew up playing Mario Kart 64? Well, if you did, you do know how slippery those banana peels can be. That was Banana Peel, the latest from Nashville-based artist Karuk's May EP, How Do I Relate to You? Hey, I'm Sean McClain here with you on Studio One. On the way, we'll get to some tracks from Patti Smith, as well as The Boss.
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Tank and the Bangas are coming to Iowa City in October to play Club Hancher, a more intimate space within Hancher Auditorium. Never been able to catch them live myself, but everyone I've talked to who has say they are some really fun shows. There was the New Orleans act with their latest move here on Studio One. Hey, I'm Sean McClain. Coming up in about 15 minutes, we'll hear from Iowa's own Middle Western. Patti Smith is coming up after this from the Style Collective.

0: Iowa's Middle Western is made up of William Elliott Whitmore, Dave Zolo, Brian Cooper, Stevie Doyle, and Stephen Howard. There they were with Long Way Down here on Studio One, right after we had Bruce Springsteen with I'm on Fire. I finally sat down and watched that Springsteen biopic featuring Jeremy Allen White a couple of weeks ago. Really enjoyed it. I was very satisfied with how much of his Project Nebraska was focused on. Hey, I'm Sean McClain. We'll get to another Iowa act who will be at Hinterland coming up in less than 10 minutes.
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1: Des Moines Serotonin will be performing at the Miniland stage at Hinterland on Friday afternoon at 4:30. There was a little taste of what you can see in person. It was red lights here on Studio One, 94.1 Des Moines, 95.3 Iowa City. Before that, it was the latest from Weezer with We Might As Well Be Strangers, which features Wednesday, who put on a great set the other week when they opened for Tyler Childers in Des Moines. Feeble Little Horse played last night at the Slowdown in Omaha. Here's one from their May release, Bit Not. This is Rewind.

0: I always get a little insecure about my whistling abilities listening to that one. Peter, Bjorn, and John with Young Folks. Hey, I'm Sean McClain. You're listening to Studio One, and we will be presenting Jesse Wells at Val Air Ballroom in Des Moines in just a few weeks on August 19th. I've got one from him coming up in just about 5 minutes.
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Anybody else follow that kid Zay on Instagram? I don't have TikTok, but I do think he's on there too. He takes recommendations on who he should listen to generally for the first time from his commenters and records himself listening and his reactions. It's a really fun account. Anyways, he listened to Of Montreal for the first time earlier this week. I gotta say, he was digging them. There was new Of Montreal. It was Take the Form from their June release, Aethermead. Hey, I'm Sean McClain. Cat's Eye is the all-female six-piece act out of Los Angeles who will be the first headliner of this year's Hinterland on Thursday night. Here they are with Gabriella.

0: One down, dozens to go. 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

0: Iowa native Pieta Brown with Out of the Dark, which features her husband and fellow Iowa native Bo Ramsey. I'm Sean McClain. 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

Vince Staples at his second Tiny Desk concert drop earlier this week on Tuesday. And while it is his second appearance in the series, it does mark his first time at the iconic NPR Corner office, as his first was a virtual recording back in 2021 during the pandemic. There was the middle song of his latest set, White Flag, off his June release, Cry Baby. Hey, I'm Sean McClain. You're listening to Studio One. Zoamba is mainly known for their jazz abilities. But for their new album, Eyes Full, the Tennessean leans into more of a folk aesthetic. Here they are with Another Time.

0: The Police on Studio One. Hey, I'm Sean McClain with just a little bit of time left before turning it over to Al Scherz with our Americana specialty show, Rust on the Dial. I've got the latest from Lucy Dacus coming up in 5 minutes.
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You're ready to rock with one of the hottest bands in the world next Sunday when Geese hit the stage on the final day of Hinterland. There they were with Trinidad here on Studio One. Hey, I'm Sean McClain. That's about going to do it for me. I've got Sunday dinner waiting for me at home, so I'm going to pass the mic to Al Scherz at 6 with the best in Americana. Here's the latest from Lucy Dacus. This is Planting Tomatoes.

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I'm Al Scherz, your host for Rust on the Dial. I'm glad you've tuned in. In Hour 2 today, Wanda Jackson covers Bob Dylan. We'll hear a classic from Crosby, Stills, and Nash. And I have brand new music from Jess Williamson, Los Angeles singer-songwriter. In Hour number 1, Iowa music from Joel Sires and Host Country. New music from American Aquarium. And we begin with Flaco Jimenez. This one features Stephen Stills, great version of Change Partners on Rust on the Dial.

0: off alone.
1: Dollar Bill Barr, Sierra Farrell on Iowa Public Radio. Before that, music from the late, great Charlie Robison. We heard Flatland Boogie from an album called Good Times. I have Charlie Crockett music coming up on Rust on the Dial. This is brand new from American Aquarium.

0: It's Charlie Crockett from the album Dollar a Day. We just heard Crucified Sun. And before that, S.G. Goodman, her cover of Pepper. Iowa music on the way. On Rust on the Dial, we'll hear from Host Country and Joel Sires in our next set. Maggie Rose is next.
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Down. A singer-songwriter from the Cedar Valley. That's Joel Sires on IPR. We just heard This House. I'm Al Scherz. Coming up, something new from Turnpike Troubadours and Sierra Hull. And a new track from the Jayhawks also coming up in our next set. Here's Calexico, one called Maybe on Monday.

0: Brand new music from Turnpike Troubadours and Sierra Hull. We heard Feeling Good Again. And before that, the Jayhawks. The new record is Sanctuary Park. We heard Keeping Our Heads Above Water. You're listening to Roots and Americana Music on Rust on the Dial. I'm Al Scherz. Something new from Trampled by Turtles and Jeff Tweedy on the way. Molly Tuttle is next.
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0: We've been had. Music from Uncle Tupelo on IPR. And before that, Jeff Tweedy, joined by Trampled by Turtles on a new version of Love is Everywhere, Beware. I'm Al Scherz. The second annual Iowa City Songwriters Festival is coming up in November, November 5 through 7. Lucinda Williams will headline that three-day festival. We'll hear from Lucinda in just a moment.
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